0: am really struck and moved by this image I have is sort of this constant little engine of creativity that's inside you. Tell me about that, about David Wayne's
1: it has something to do with the inability to find a real job.
0: Oh, come on. I mean, you've had great success in all kinds of ways. And you're just, when you're in between projects, you just, well, start a band or make a little web series or do, and you've, I've read you say this too, that you do it because you just love doing it and you don't care if anyone's watching or if you make any money. I mean, that's, that creative spirit is, I love it.
1: Probably genetic. Just in my father was a little bit like that. I also think it might have a little something to do with ADD. I'm always wanting to just like, oh, let's do this. I want to try that. And, you know, and I certainly, my list of things I'd like to tackle is longer than the number of days I have left. So I just, you know,
0: in my mind, I'm tracing it back to the description you gave earlier of being locked in a room and sort of letting go of the judgment and the, oh, but this wouldn't, maybe we can find something better. Just saying, I don't know, let's try this. I mean, is that, that's got to be part of that and that creative engine.
1: I do really like that. And that's why sometimes I've gravitated towards lower budget, quicker type things, because I really enjoyed the discipline. We did this series called Children's Hospital, where each episode is 11 minutes long. And it was so much fun to have to just keep churning these things out. And every time, you know, so often you don't have time to judge the idea. You just got to try it and see what happens. And then if it doesn't work, you do something else the next night. And so I do like that muscle of like continually creating.
0: David, thank you for the conversation and all the best with the film.
1: Thank you so much. It's a pleasure. Thank you.
0: That's my conversation with actor and director David Wayne. His new movie, Gail Daughtry and the Celebrity Sex Pass, is in theaters now.
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I'm CBC meteorologist Ashley Brawweiler. Chance of showers tonight for most areas, but not until the overnight for the Avalon, with temperatures between 12 to 16 degrees and southerly winds gusting 40 to 50. Periods of rain tomorrow with the risk of thunderstorms across the island, highs in the upper teens and low 20s, and southerly winds gusting 50 to 70. Cloudy with showers tonight for Labrador, the risk of thunderstorms for Happy Valley, Goose Bay, and Eagle River. Showers again tomorrow with the risk of thunderstorms for central and southeastern Labrador. Highs will be in the teens, but around 20 for central Labrador.

0: You're listening to Tara Lightfoot on stage at Mills Hardware in Hamilton. I'm Odario Williams. This is CBC Music Live. Well, here she is to close out her set with an encore.
1: So I wrote this song at a time when I was living on James Street. Yeah, I've lived all over James Street. If you lived in any number on James Street, I probably was there before you. Anyway, I was touring so much that I couldn't even, like, I was barely ever home, you know? And I'd get home for 3 days and I'd see maybe one friend and then I'd have to go back out again. And it's wonderful, obviously, to have a career in music and do what you love, but you never know how it's going to feel when you get there. And I was feeling pretty burnt at the time when I wrote this. So I took myself up a mountain in Austria, of all places, looking for something to make me feel better on a day off. And I found...

0: This is Yasuo's 763rd dive. For 15 long years, he's been searching for his wife's remains. On the 11th of March, 2011, Yasuo's wife Yuko was swept away by the most devastating tsunami ever to hit the Japanese coast. Her body was never recovered. Since then, twice a month, every month, Yasuo has returned to the waters that took her from him. You may have seen this story before. It's often told as a search, as something unresolved. But that's not quite what this is. Seeing Yasuo don his gear on a cold, sunny morning in spring, he's smiley, even friendly. When he talks about his wife, it has that wry humor of a long-lost friend.
1: If we met, if we are able to meet, I think, surprisingly, she'd probably say to me first, "You've gotten old."
0: To understand what keeps Yasuo going back to the waters, we need to step into a world of Japanese culture and a unique relationship with death and nature. For the BBC World Service Heart and Soul, I'm Jake Warren, and this is Diving for You.

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12: This is CBC News for Newfoundland and Labrador. I'm Sarah Blackmore. Good morning. The provincial government says it's enhancing its wildfire suppression resources in Labrador. That includes spending more than $66,000 on equipment for fire departments in the region and hiring six new wildland firefighters. Meanwhile, something Labrador West community leaders have been asking for is to have a water bomber permanently stationed in the area. Here's Forestry Minister Pleamon Forsey on that.
13: To further support wildfire suppression resources in Labrador, the provincial government will continue the planning process to establish infrastructure in Wabush to support seasonal presence of a water bomber in Labrador West.
12: The mayor of Labrador City, Jordan Brown, says he's glad to see the province acknowledge that a water bomber does need to be stationed in the area. However, Brown says he would have liked for government to provide more concrete promises.
14: They need to complete this planning process that they announced today, and they need to do it in a timely fashion. We don't want to be waiting 5-6 years for this to happen. We would like to have it expedited, and we're going to continue to hold government to that promise. It's recorded. It's a public record now.
12: Brown says the town will continue to push to make sure that planning is done in a timely manner, and their position will always be that there must be a water bomber based there every summer, as there was prior to 2014. Well, there are big plans to transform and revitalize the pulp and paper mill in Corner Brook, according to its owner, Kruger. It first announced a $700 million diversification plan last year, and now the company is giving more details on what exactly that plan will be. CBC's Colleen Connors has more on what's now called Project Tuckamore.
15: Strong, financially resilient business for the future.
16: Vice President Darren Pelley says Kruger wants to bring in revenue streams by using residual pulp from sawmills to make the paper. He says they'll only use one paper-making machine at the mill, but still employ 380 people.
15: Of course, given our demographics, we're going to do all changes through attrition. So everybody that's working with us now will stay with us. In the mill itself, I would think of it more not as a contraction, but it's a change in our business.
16: That change in business includes 22 wind turbines outside the city. Pelley says these new investments will allow the Quebec company to pay back its $117 million loan to the province. And he says Kruger will be hiring a lot more. Greater Corner Brook Board of Trade Director Steve Churchill says that includes jobs outside the mill itself.
17: Everything from electrical to plumbing to construction of new buildings, roads. Like, it's massive, the size of this project, and everybody should be excited to have some sort of piece in this if they can.
16: Construction could start the end of this year. Colleen Connors, CBC News, Corner Brook.
12: Well, a new group dedicated to supporting Arctic defense was announced this week at the Maritime and Arctic Security Safety Conference in St. John's. The group is called the Arctic Maritime Security Consortium, and it brings together six Atlantic organizations in support of Canada's Arctic defense and sovereignty. It was organized by a consulting company, Callion Group, whose Vice President of Defense, Jay Ballard, says there's a lot of money going into upgrading the Arctic region, but it's an unforgiving place to operate. He says Newfoundland and Labrador is the perfect launch pad.
18: It's just an amazing concentration of both people and technology and location. The location of St. John's in this area is such that you're able to have Arctic simulation, or you can run through your products, test everything and make sure it's working in Arctic-like conditions before you actually have to go up further north.
12: Local organizations involved in the new consortium include Genoa Design International, Horizon Naval Engineering, NewDock, and Memorial University's Marine Institute. And finally, a rare case of rabies has been discovered on the island. The provincial government says a bat in the Trinity Bay area tested positive for the fatal viral disease. This is the first time the disease has been detected in a bat on the island. And one other time in 2004, a bat with rabies was found in Cartwright. The disease is spread through bites or scratches from infected animals. Government says there's no increased risk to people or animals, but does recommend vaccination for pets and advises caution during any interactions with living or dead bats. And that's your CBC News for this hour. Stick around. Of course, your morning show begins next for Newfoundland and Labrador. On Radio 1, I'm Sarah Blackmore.

Good morning. Excuse me. Well, that is not a good start to the morning, is it? This is Newfoundland Morning on CBC Radio 1. I'm Bernice Hillier. I'm glad you could be with me this morning. Coming up on the show, we are going to hear more from that announcement. As you just heard in the news, Project Tuckamore is the name being given to the diversification strategy of Corner Brook Pulp and Paper. We're going to hear more of what Colleen Connors heard yesterday at that big announcement at the Corner Brook and Area Board of Trade. Also on the show today, we'll have an artist in studio to talk about an exhibit that she's going to be putting together. She's looking for people with disabilities who want to express themselves through art. We're going to hear about that coming up between 7 and 7:30. We're also going to be taking you back a little bit to a project that was launched this spring. CBC's Amy Feehan was out at the Our Lady of Mercy complex in the Port-au-Port area and talked to them about a digital 3D model that had been created for that historic church. We're going to replay that one this morning because it's a great story. And we've been doing that this summer, bringing you some of the stories that we've really loved over the last 6 months or so. Also on the show, we'll continue our Grenfell Campus Memorial University series. We're going to talk about summer camps and how it's helping children in the Corner Brook area. So we'll hear all about that and why those programs are so important. And as well, Peter Lynn is going to join us, Dr. Peter Lynn, and he's talking about soccer, not really about the World Cup. He's going to be talking about new research on the health consequences of heading a soccer ball. Parents who have their kids in soccer will definitely be interested in hearing that one. That's at the usual time at 20 minutes after 8 o'clock.

Well, the weather forecast today still includes, for now at least, some advisories with regard to thunder. And you know what? It has just been lifted. So I brought down the forecast about 15 minutes ago, and there were still watches and warnings in place for parts of the western region for thunderstorms. It looks like those have now been lifted in terms of any advisories, at least special advisories or alerts. So that's good news. It means I have to adjust the forecast here a little bit. So I just want to make sure that there is still even a mention of thunderstorms in that forecast. Looks like that forecast has not been updated, but the warnings and advisories have been lifted. So perhaps it's not going to continue too much longer. But here's what we're looking at today for the southwest and west coast: rain with thunderstorms or a risk of thunderstorms. Then clearing late this afternoon, winds gusting to 50 today, highs of 16 to 20 for most of the west coast and southwest coast. The humidity may make it feel a little bit warmer than that. They're saying 25 to 27, the humidex for Corner Brook and the Humber Valley. For the Northern Peninsula, rain or showers with a risk of thunderstorms, fog patches, winds gusting to 50, the temperature around 18 degrees for the Great Northern Peninsula today. Southern Labrador, your forecast is calling for showers and drizzle and a risk of thunderstorms thrown in there as well. Fog patches with the temperature steady near 13. In fact, there are fog patches in the forecast for most of the western region, and they're kind of persisting a little longer than they do at times. For central and northeastern Newfoundland, here's how the day is shaping up: rain or showers with a risk of thunderstorms, highs ranging from 17 on the Bonavista Peninsula up to 24 in parts of Green Bay, White Bay, so quite a range of temperatures for the central region. Winds gusting to 50 or 60 kilometers per hour, except gusting to 70 on the Bonavista Peninsula and in the Clarenville area today. Humidity also a factor for you in the central region. Humidexes of 27 to 29 for areas from the Bay of Exploits to White Bay and for the Grand Falls, Windsor and Buchans area. So that's what you're looking at in terms of the forecast today right across our Newfoundland morning listening area.

0: That always sounds like a children's song to me for some reason. Brian, what is it? What are the instruments that are making me think that that's a children's tune?
1: That's what I'm wondering.
0: Like marimbas or something?
1: I think you might be right on that. And I always mix up those tuned percussion instruments, as they call them. Things where, you know, where a person who often plays the drums.
0: There's timpani.
1: Exactly. You know, the instruments that actually have notes coming out of them. So there's the xylophone and the glockenspiel. All I know, Bernice, is when the percussionist steps up with the mallets and they're ready to play one of those instruments, I got to go to Wikipedia or somewhere and find a photo. You know,
0: clear out of the way. The timpani always looked like so much fun to play. I'm sure it's much harder than they made it look, but I remember some folks who played percussion in high school band, and it always looked like a lot more fun than my trumpet.
1: And Bernice, for percussionists sometimes who are, you know, in the back of the orchestra and don't get a lot of attention.
0: Yes.
1: Boy, you want to make people stand up and take notice there. You whack the timpani a few times, you know? Sounds like that thunder that we've been hearing here in the Cornerbrook area.
0: Oh, my goodness.
1: The morning.
0: Yeah, we really have. Brian, I know you and I are going to have a chat about that as well, but my goodness. Okay, here, well, let's get to the travel information. Here's what we know so far. The Kayak W, the 1 o'clock departure today from St. Barb, they're going to be doing some refueling prior to that one. So that crossing, which normally leaves at 1 o'clock, may be delayed by 45 minutes is what we're being told. It looks like Marine Atlantic ferries are operating on their regular schedules today. I had anticipated that there might be some disruption there, but everything looks like it's going according to schedule. There's a couple of notes about power outages, though, and a couple of them are unplanned outages. They say the reason is because of lightning. So Port-au-Port West, Aguathuna, Boswalos, there's an outage today that started at about 4 o'clock this morning, affecting about 150 customers of Newfoundland Power. They don't know when the power will be back on, but they are saying the reason is because of, I guess, a lightning strike, but they're saying lightning. Flat Bay as well, the community there, 208 customers of Newfoundland Power without power this morning. That started at around 4:11, and again, lightning is being given as the cause. There's one planned power outage for today, and that's for Island Harbor. So if you're in Island Harbor, the power will be off from 1 until 3 today, and that's the word from Newfoundland and Labrador Hydro. Premier Tony Wakeham took questions from reporters yesterday for the first time in several weeks. The premier spoke yesterday in St. John's at the Maritime and Arctic Security and Safety Conference. Wakeham met with reporters afterward.
2: Premier, tell us a little bit about some of the remarks you made this morning and about, you know, the campaign here about Built for Defence.
3: Yeah, well, we've been working on that since we got elected. We've had several meetings with the Minister of National Defence. We've talked to the Prime Minister about it. And so what we're doing is getting ready to be part of what Canada is building on, and a significant investment by the federal government in defence strategy. And we're highlighting exactly what we have to offer. As you heard me say today, it's not about us asking for something. It's about telling them exactly what we have.
4: Premier, can you provide an update on the province's dispute with the Innu?
3: Right now, you know, we've reached out to the Innu and we talked about the opportunity for them to showcase their cultural showcase, which they wish to do without any disclaimers. And I think it's very important for us to get back to the table on the land settlement agreements. You know, that's been going on for a long time, and I've offered to expedite that as much as we can.
4: Can I ask you how long you think the Innu people have been in Labrador?
3: Well, again, I'm not a historian or an archaeologist, but I think what I am concerned about is sitting down with the Innu and making sure we settle those land claims agreements.
5: Premier, the Parti Québécois says that in the event of a successful sovereignty referendum, it would ask for financial compensation for the portions of Labrador that it feels were stolen in 1927. Do you believe that Canada should pay a reparation to the Quebec government?
3: Listen, this issue was settled a long time ago, so I'm not going to have any more comments other than that.
5: In the event of a Parti Québécois victory in this October's election, though, is it going to be more complicated dealing with a government that's making an issue of territory in Labrador?
3: Well, that's something that's speculation. We'll have to wait and see. You know, we're right now at the table negotiating
6: and we'll see where that winds up.
7: Do you have a message for the PQ about their comments? Do you have any response at all?
6: Well, again, I that was settled back in years ago in 1927, I think it was, and Privy Council made a decision, and I stick by that decision.
7: And one last thing on this, I mean, the transmission assets, assuming that they would run through this territory, is that going to complicate discussions, do you think, in the event of a PQ victory?
6: Well, again, you know, we're going to do what we can. As I said, we're at the table. We've set the table, and it's up to Quebec to come to the table.
2: You talked today about the dry dock. Yesterday I spoke to Minister Parrott a bit about the plan to build ferries here in the province. The Liberals have had some strong words recently that, you know, they don't think you're going to follow through on this, you know, about building the ferries here in the province. Where does this process stand right now, and what is your response to that?
6: Well, my response is we're actually doing our due diligence. You know, the previous Liberal Party had a thing about making announcements before anything was done. What we're doing is actually doing the homework. And that's part of the planning for this. You had to be prepared. You had to understand what the capabilities are. And all I can tell you is that the people of the province and the people, the business people that I speak to, are looking forward to that process.
8: Can we expect a cabinet shuffle before the House sits for the next time?
6: Right now, that's not on my agenda. I'm focused on delivering for the people of Newfoundland and Labrador and the commitments we made in the Blue Book. You saw some of those in the first budget, and you'll continue to see them.
4: What is your reaction to the response of Andrea Barber's speech in France?
6: Well, Ms. Barber, obviously, Minister Barber has apologized for her remarks. She made a mistake. She's apologized for those mistakes, and she'll learn from them.
8: What do you say to some of the veterans who say that you should be held accountable for that speech and putting her in that position?
6: Well, I don't think it matters where you actually were on Remembrance Day. Some people were in other countries, some people were in other provinces. I myself was in my own district. And, you know, I participated in a service, and I think all Newfoundlanders and Labradorians, no matter where you were, you take that moment and consider it. But I would like to point out that I did have an opportunity to meet up with a number of the young people that were over there. Over 100 of them went over. And to hear their reaction about their experience on the trailer caribou, I think we don't talk about that enough, because that's what this is about. This is about keeping that memory alive and having those young people present as they do the walk of the trail, follow the trailer caribou. I think that's so important.
7: On Churchill Falls, have you directed your negotiating team to get a deal before the Quebec election? Has there been a conversation about that at all?
6: No, not at all. We've, like I said, we've set the table, and it's up to Quebec to come to the table, and I'm not going to be bound by any guidelines or any timelines.
2: Last question.
7: When you announced the, or when you released the independent review, you said that you were hoping to meet with Premier Fréchette as soon as you could, that would be forthcoming. Is that going to happen soon? When should we expect that meeting?
6: That

0: is the number to call. Now, as I mentioned earlier, the advisories that had been in place, the alerts that had been issued by Environment Canada at some point overnight for thunderstorms have now been lifted, but there is still the mention of thunderstorms and a risk of thunderstorms in the forecast for most of us in our Newfoundland morning listening area. Brian, my goodness, was the thunder ever loud in Cornerbrook this morning?
1: Boy, yeah, it was something else. My two little dogs managed to sleep through. I think they did anyway, at home. I was figuring, you know, they were going to come and scratch at the door or the little room where they sleep and want to come out and jump in my lap or something like that. But they stayed quiet anyway. But I was probably the only nervous one in the house up at that hour of the morning.
0: Wild. I'm surprised that your dogs slept through it. Wow. I heard the noise and thought that it sounded to me like there was like dump trucks coming down road, you know, like several of them.
1: Right.
0: And I'm thinking, what is going on? It was really, really loud.
1: Mm-hmm.
0: And I don't remember thunder, you know, that loud, that felt that close for a very long time, at least.
1: Yeah, a close one indeed. So I didn't always like the thunder. I like it. It's kind of special. It's free entertainment, for one thing, you know. That appeals to me.
0: Talk about percussion.
1: Yeah. It took a while, though, for me to become friends with thunder. When I was about 5 or 6 years old, I can remember growing up on Aspen Road here in Cornerbrook, and a group of friends and I were at our house, and we were supposed to go over across the road, you know, a distance of probably about 50 feet or something like that. But this particular night, the thunder was just pounding away. And I wanted no part of going outdoors at that hour of the night. But
0: I don't blame you.
1: My sisters and some of my friends said, come on, real easy, you know. You just got to go for it. We're only going out in the rain and the noise for a second. And we'll be just fine. We'll be over at our friend's house there. And
0: so you made the run for it?
1: I did. And just right at that exact moment, as if on cue, a big bolt of lightning flashed in the sky up there. And the accompanying soundtrack gave me a bit of a fright. But it was kind of a thrill to arrive alive or across the road.
0: I felt the same way this morning as 5 or 6 year old you, Brian, because leaving the house, I thought I can just get to the car. Yes, the car is parked under a tree, but I can get there before something bad happens. And as soon as I got out through the door, I didn't even think that this was going to happen. The security lights on our security camera came on all of a sudden, and I was thinking, that was a flash of lightning. No, it wasn't. It was just our security camera light. So
1: our nerves run high alert this morning.
0: So. High alert. But yeah, very loud thunder. And I know you've got a song for us.
1: Bernice, I don't often bring a lot of attention to my work as a sound technician, but I'm asking everybody to work with me, people. I found an iconic country song that has thunder at the beginning and at the end. And just to make the point, I went into our computer software here and I raised the volume on the beginning and the end of the show, so of the song. So if you have earbuds or, you know, earphones or something like that, I'll give you a second to grab them, or maybe turn your radio up louder. Find the bassiest radio that you can find. If it's your car radio, well, good, you know, crank it up a little bit. But find something with good fidelity for the low notes. It's a song about infidelity, in fact. Garth Brooks' classic number, The Thunder Rolls. Garth described it as thunder rolling inside of a marriage and outside at the same time in the summary for this song, Bernice. And it certainly was one of Garth's greatest hits, and the song about the cheating husband. So everybody crank up your radio. We're going to hear Garth Brooks and The Thunder Rolls.

0: just in case you're not getting enough thunder outside your doors this morning. We're bringing it to you over the airwaves as well. The advantage, of course, of all the rain we've been getting, I'm noticing that the fire hazard rating has been considerably reduced right across the island and in Labrador as well. So down to a rating of low for most of the province. We have the Business Digest for you now with Chris Edwards.
1: Good morning. New data from AutoTrader is reporting the price of automobiles in Canada are coming down a bit. Its latest price index report released yesterday says the average price of a new vehicle declined 2.2% year over year. Across Canada, it now costs about $63,000 on average to buy a new vehicle. The price of used vehicles, on the other hand, also dipped by 2.6%. They now go for about $37,000 on average. Baris Akurik, AutoTrader's VP of Insights and Intelligence, says the supply of vehicles has increased over the last few years, but prices are still much higher than what they were pre-COVID.
2: Overall, the market is steady. Prices have come down slightly, but they're on the more on the higher side compared to pre-COVID levels. And there's a bit of uncertainty around CUSMA and its impact on the overall market because affordability is top of mind for consumers.
1: To put it into perspective, in 2019, the average used car cost about $26,000 across Canada, so approximately $10,000 cheaper than today. Looking at the U.S. now, their June inflation data was released yesterday, and while elevated, it came in lower than many analysts were expecting. Inflation there declined to 3.5% year over year. That's down from 4.2% in May, the largest drop in 4 years. The decrease was mainly led by oil prices, which dropped in June after a ceasefire with Iran. Cash Pashutin, the founder of First Avenue Council in Toronto, said the numbers lower the likelihood of a new interest rate hike.
3: The data that came out today is a huge sigh of relief for U.S. investors and really U.S. consumers. Many were in the camp and starting to believe that the probability of a rate hike in the U.S. was inevitable. And the fact that inflation came in well below expected removes that pressure.
1: Canada will get its June inflation data on Monday. Our inflation rate in May was 3.2%. For CBC Radio, I'm Chris Edwards.
0: Thanks very much, Chris. Coming up in the next half hour, we'll be talking to a meteorologist at the Gander Weather Office of Environment Canada. Get all the updates you need on those thunderstorms and the thunderstorm activity we're expecting in our region today. The news is next.
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5: Hi, I'm Jill Deacon, sitting in for Tom Power. 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Now, after 11 years and a long list of career accomplishments, Alexander is stepping down. 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
7: This is World Report. Good morning, I'm Marcia Young. Iranian forces launched missile and drone attacks against U.S. military facilities in Bahrain, Kuwait, and Qatar. An Iranian Shahed drone explodes after hitting a warehouse in the port town of Al-Shuabiya in Kuwait. Washington reinstated a naval blockade on Iran. Last night, in an interview on Fox News, U.S. President Donald Trump threatened further escalation. Trump promised to destroy civilian infrastructure unless Tehran resumes negotiations.
8: Next week, it gets really bad for them because next week comes the power plants. Next week comes the bridges. We're going to knock out all their power plants. We're going to knock out all their bridges unless they get to the table and negotiate.
7: Under the 1949 Geneva Conventions, military strikes on civilian infrastructures are forbidden. The confirmation hearing for acting U.S. Attorney General Todd Blanche begins today. Blanche wants to take over the role permanently, but first he will be put to the test by the Senate Judiciary Committee. Democrats are not expected to go easy on Donald Trump's former personal attorney. Blanche has been criticized over his handling of the Jeffrey Epstein files. He has also been scrutinized for various conflicts of interest, given his work for the U.S. president. Several law organizations are opposing Blanche's appointment. They're concerned for the independence of the Department of Justice. European Commission President Ursula von der Leyen is in Ukraine this morning. Von der Leyen is greeted by press and Ukrainian dignitaries at a train station in Kyiv. She will be meeting with President Volodymyr Zelensky later today. They plan to finalize a major defense pact focused on drones. Von der Leyen struck an optimistic tone on her arrival in the capital, saying that the tide is turning in favor of Ukraine and praising the country's military momentum. Recently, Kyiv launched several successful drone strikes on Russian oil refineries. Several disrupted the country's war economy. A CBC News investigation reveals gun license applications have surged in the Greater Toronto Area. Data from the RCMP shows a 49% jump in the GTA. That includes Toronto and Hamilton over the last decade. Angelina King looks at what's behind the rise.
9: Jim Lee recently got his gun license because he heard a shooting range was opening near his home in Mississauga, west of Toronto. It's now part of his retirement routine.
10: I've met several people in here. We come in at almost the same time.
9: Last year, the RCMP received more than 15,000 gun license applications in the Greater Toronto Hamilton area, a 49% increase compared to 2016. In Peel region, where Lee lives, that number is 110%. Lee is a member at Downrange Shooting Sports. Co-owner Chris Garofalo says he has no idea why his region has seen that jump, but says he's surprised with his membership.
11: We are seeing the most diverse people coming in to shoot, whether they're doctors or retirees, mothers and fathers with kids.
9: Range owners and safety instructors say it's unclear exactly what's behind the rise. Course instructors say they aren't seeing people getting their license for personal safety, noting there are no laws allowing people to get firearms for that reason. Angelina King, CBC News, Toronto.
7: A heat wave continues to make its way across central and eastern Canada.
12: July is traditionally the warmest month in Ontario, so heat is not unexpected. But I think what's been noteworthy is stringing together a number of consecutive days well above normal.
7: Jeff Coulson is with Environment Canada. He says Ontario is feeling it the most of the southern provinces under a yellow heat warning. That means temperatures could feel as high as 45 degrees today. Pockets of Ontario and Quebec are also under air quality warnings due to smoke from a wildfire. It's burning in the northwest part of Quebec. And parts of the Northwest Territories are also dealing with extreme heat and poor air quality. Wildfire smoke continues to linger. Air quality values are pushing into higher risk levels. Territorial health officials say wearing a mask can make a difference in protecting your health. The CBC's Samantha Lee has the latest from Yellowknife.
13: If you have an N95,
14: there's a push on to protect yourself from the effects of wildfire smoke. Wear a mask. That's what the Northwest Territories' Chief Public Health Officer, Cami Candola, is recommending.
13: It's really important that mask is well-fitting, and it is recommended that you use that.
14: Yellowknife Emergency Room Dr. Courtney Howard agrees. There is no number of emergency room cases linked to wildfire smoke due to data tracking limitations in the Northwest Territories. Howard says any exposure to fine toxic particles in smoke causes inflammation and increases risk. Risk of respiratory disease, heart attack, cancer, and premature death.
15: We don't want our kids to get cancer long term. And so these are decisions we need to make on an everyday basis to protect our health now and into the future.
14: Yellowknife has been experiencing smoky days recently due to wildfires. We asked some residents what they think about the masking recommendation.
16: Personally, I don't. And I think it comes down to like personal risk tolerance.
17: I never did, but I have seen people doing it, so yeah.
14: Would you consider doing it yourself?
17: Maybe. Mm-hmm. Maybe if it's too much, then yeah.
18: Certainly if it was worse than we're experiencing today, I would consider it for sure.
14: Territorial officials are also urging people to regularly check air quality health indexes and use air filtration systems. But they say the best way to reduce exposure on smoky days may be the simplest solution of all. Stay indoors. Samantha Lee, CBC News, Yellowknife.
7: Canadian home sales increased between the months of May and June, but not by as much as expected. Some markets are proving to be much busier than others. The CBC's Nisha Patel has this report.
19: Sales are well below long-term trends.
20: It's no secret that many housing markets in Canada have cooled. Sean Cathcart, senior economist at the Canadian Real Estate Association, says inflation and a shaky trade outlook are keeping potential home buyers on the sidelines.
19: They all say they still want to be homeowners. They're just waiting for the right mix of conditions. And reduction in uncertainty.
20: There are big regional disparities. Home sales picked up in the Greater Toronto Area while tumbling in Montreal. Overall sales in June rose just about 1% compared to the same time a year ago. The benchmark home price fell about 3.5% year over year to $657,000. With the first half of the year slower than expected, CREA revised its national sales forecast down slightly for 2026.
19: The only market that's still in full-on seller's market mode at this point is, if you can believe it, Newfoundland and Labrador. But we don't expect that to last much longer.
20: Cathcart says record population growth was heating up markets in the prairies and the East Coast, but recent caps on immigration are reversing that trend. And while summer months tend to be quieter, he expects activity to pick up in the fall. Meanwhile, potential homebuyers will be keeping a close eye on interest rates. Later today, the Bank of Canada is widely expected to hold its key rate steady at 2.25%. Nisha Patel, CBC News, Toronto.
7: Millions of people visit the Maritimes in the summer, and many of them are on the hunt for some fish and chips. But this year, restaurant owners say people will have to pay more. They say the industry has been forced to raise prices. There's less haddock with the federal government cutting fishing quotas. Kayla Hounsell explains.
21: At Pleasant Street Diner in Dartmouth, Nova Scotia, they fry up 1,000 pounds of haddock every week. The white, flaky fish makes up more than half of the diner's total business. And traditionally, it's been the affordable fish. Not anymore.
22: We're operating at a huge loss. And just because of that one item going up that high.
21: Tommy Futuros owns the diner with his brother. He says early this month, their haddock expenses shot up $5,000 a week. It forced them to put everything on their menu up 10%.
22: It's not for any kind of greed. It's strictly for survival.
21: The issue is one of supply and demand. In April, the federal government cut the total allowable catch of haddock by up to 57% in some parts of Nova Scotia and New Brunswick, citing declining stocks. That means fewer fish are coming out of the water, but demand remains high, at least in the Maritimes, unless it's stated otherwise. If you're eating fish and chips, you're probably eating haddock.
23: We're still kind of suffering from a pandemic hangover, if you will.
21: Jeanette Cormier is the VP Atlantic for Restaurants Canada. She says the increasing cost of haddock is just the latest blow for the industry.
23: 36% of restaurants in Canada are either operating at a loss or barely breaking even. That's three times what it was in 2019.
21: Across the Maritimes, restaurants are increasing prices, hoping customers will understand. Keep showing up for fish and chips. Kayla Hounsell, CBC News, Halifax.
7: 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I'm Marcia Young.
0: Good morning. You are listening to Newfoundland Morning on CBC Radio 1. I'm Bernice Hillier. Coming up later in this half hour, we will continue to remember Bill Montevecchi. We're going to hear some reflections on his life and legacy from someone who knew him very well and who was a child and lived on his street, the same street as Bill Montevecchi. We're going to hear from ecosystem scientist at Gros Morne, Derek Whitaker, in this half hour. We'll bring you that conversation. We're going to be speaking with a meteorologist in just a moment from now, but let's see what it's like right now, closer maybe to where you are. Bonavista, 14 degrees this morning. Gander, mostly cloudy right now and 15 degrees. In Millertown, it's 15 degrees this morning. Deer Lake, getting some light rain. It's 16 degrees at the airport there. St. Anthony Airport, cloudy and 14. And the hot spot appears to be in the rec house, where it is 17 degrees right now. Wanda Batten is the meteorologist joining us this morning. Good morning, Wanda.
24: Bernice, how have you been?
0: I have been fine. How are you doing?
24: I'm great, thank you.
0: we've had some pretty incredible thunderstorms.
1: Oh my goodness, I was going to ask you, did you see any lightning, did you hear the thunder last night? Was it very busy out your way, I'm sure?
0: It really was. I mentioned to Brian McHugh earlier that it was like a couple of dump trucks were coming down my street right outside my house.
1: Yeah, it was quite the lightning storm that went through. It was like a squall of thunderstorms.
0: Okay.
1: Developed over the Gulf, and it swept across western Newfoundland. We actually had a severe thunderstorm watch out for you guys, and we actually put a warning out for the Stephenville area. It was quite significant. They had about 25 millimeters in a couple hours there. It was a very, very intense storm. It's starting to kind of weaken a little bit, but it's still happening, and it's making its way across central Newfoundland right now. So Deer Lake and Millertown starting to make its way towards Badger. It's it's still there, but it's not hasn't got the bite that it had last night.
0: No, really. I mean, I think, and I'm seeing a lot of people commenting on social media that it's one of the worst thunderstorms that they can remember in recent memory anyway.
1: I was watching social media last night hoping someone was going to wake up and tell me what they were seeing. Nobody woke up.
0: Well, according to my social media, Wanda, a lot of people were awake earlier than they really wanted to be.
1: Yeah, I'd say they got quite the fright when they heard that last night.
0: Yeah, no doubt. So that part of it, you know, I notice you've lifted the advisories that you had put in place. So what are we looking at today?
1: Yeah, so that's moved east of you guys. And like I said, it was weakening. So there's no more advisories associated with that one. We still have thunder showers basically forecast over most areas today. But mainly it's going to be like a rain event today. There's a bit of a trough activity going on. So a lot of rain expected, most significant in southern areas, a bit weaker as you move further north. But it's going to be on and off showers or rain depending on where you're located. And the thunderstorms that were there this morning, they should be easing off shortly. But I do expect them to redevelop again later this afternoon with a second trough that's making its way inward. So it's going to be an active day, I think, with respect to thunderstorms. So keep an eye out in case any further thunderstorm watches and warnings need to be issued. They're more of a short fuse warning. They're not like rainfall warnings. Like usually we give like 24 hours notice for a rainfall warning. But for the thunderstorm warnings, they're such a short phenomenon. They pop up so quickly. They usually have just, you know, 2 or 3 hours notice on those guys. So so that could happen really quickly. So keep an eye on the forecast, especially if you're doing any traveling, especially for like central and northeastern areas. It could be quite active today. It's pretty busy with regards to rain and thunderstorms, but winds are going to be mostly in the 30 gust 50, 40 gust 60 zone. Temperatures are going to be below seasonable. We're still in the low 20s pretty much everywhere. So not too marvelous of a day today, but the good news is all that's forecast to ease off throughout the latter part of the day and in the tonight period. So tonight should be partly to mainly clear skies over most areas, and winds are going to ease off throughout the evening. As we get into Thursday, it should be just mainly a mix of sun and cloud over most areas. Some isolated showers could develop in the late overnight, early Thursday morning hours, and get a bit more organized. Again, we're going to get some like convection shower, thunder shower activity. That'll be more towards late in the morning and into the afternoon on Thursday. But that, I expect that's going to be, again, more towards central and northeastern areas again. So it's a very unsettled air mass that we're in, so it's complicated and it's high uncertainty and high difficulty, but it's makes for an interesting few shifts, that's for sure.
0: Yeah, I imagine it does. And Wanda, I'm very sorry, but I had to disobey you guys this morning because you always say when thunder roars, go indoors, and I had to go out.
1: I won't tell if you don't tell.
0: Okay. All right. Thanks so much, Wanda.
1: Awesome. Thank you. Have a great day.
0: You too.
1: Take care.
0: That is Wanda Batten at the Gander Weather Office of Environment Canada. We got to do what we got to do, don't we? And in terms of travel information, it doesn't look like travel is disrupted too much. Marine Atlantic ferries are operating on their regular schedules. The Strait of Belle Isle ferry appears to be operating on schedule. There will be a refueling taking place this afternoon. So the 1 p.m. departure from St. Barb may be delayed by 45 minutes. So that's the word on that. And I don't have any further updates just yet on the intra-provincial ferries. I'm seeing that there have been some power outages this morning that were not planned, and that's because of the lightning. That's what we're told, according to Newfoundland Power. So some unplanned outages affecting Flat Bay, Port-au-Port West, Aguathuna, and Boswallows in the Bay St. George region. So right now, the power has been off since about 4 o'clock this morning with an unknown time of restoration. There is a planned power outage for Island Harbour today from 1 until 3. And I'm noticing that there's a water service disruption for the town of Steady Brook for Marble Drive from the corner of Dominion Drive downward. That's the way it's being described. The water will be off today starting at 9 o'clock. It's expected to last until noon, that water outage for that part of Steady Brook. But they say water service may be restored earlier if the work is completed ahead of schedule. Let us know if you have some information about travel or anything that you think we should be sharing with others this morning. Get in touch with us. The number to call is 709-637-1188. Mind Bath is the stage name of multidisciplinary artist and musician Sean Nicholas Savage of Montreal. His new album is called Aqueous, and it will be released this fall alongside a companion novel he wrote. So not only multidisciplinary artist and musician, he's a writer as well. Here's a track that he named as a tribute to his late sister. This is Mind Bath with C. Jasmine.

0: Together through many lives.
1: That is Mind Bath. That's the name of the artist. The song is called Sea Jasmine. It is 10 minutes before 7 o'clock.
2: Bill is a professor emeritus. While he no longer teaches classes, he is as busy as ever working at his lab and out in the field. Sydney Collins is the coordinator of this Gannett project.
3: Okay, I'll try that one.
2: Today, for the first time under Bill's guidance, she's going to try and catch a gannet.
4: All right, just get comfortable. You got him. Pull down. Okay, you got him. Now you got to land him.
3: Yeah.
4: Okay. All right, here we go. Good. That's perfect.
1: That is from an episode of CBC Television's Land and Sea featuring world-renowned seabird biologist Bill Montevecchi. He passed away this past Saturday at the age of 80, and people are remembering his many accomplishments. Derek Whitaker is ecosystem scientist in Grosmorne National Park. He grew up on the same street in Portugal Cove as Montevecchi, who would invite the neighbors and their children on citizen science field trips. Whitaker told On the Go host Chrissy Holmes how he loved going with Bill Montevecchi and others on a Christmas bird count in the St. John's area.
5: Well, it's a volunteer-based sort of citizen science project that's done all over North America to track the health of bird populations, and especially focused on birds in winter. And so, it's an important time of year for birds, but also it's a time of year when we can count some kinds of birds that you wouldn't normally get during the breeding season in the south here. So for example, some of the northern birds, the Arctic birds that come south. And so it's some of our best monitoring data for some of those species. And so it's partly important for monitoring bird populations, but it's also really important as one of the biggest citizen science projects in the world. Like tens of thousands of people each year get out. It's a real Christmas tradition. It's part of the holidays for me. I do three or four of them a year in different areas. But it's also a chance to get out with your friends who share an interest and a passion for birds and bird conservation.
6: Tell us a little bit about Bill in the middle of this and how you remember him.
5: Well, I mean, I think the most thing I would remember about Bill is his incredible positivity and happiness and enthusiasm for things. He was just sort of a really pleasant and enjoyable person to be around. He always saw the positive in things. And so, you know, he certainly, you know, there are academics who might sort of come across as being a bit aloof or whatever, but he certainly wasn't that. He was a close friend, and he was a easy to approach person. He just wanted to talk to everybody and to share his passion for birds and his enjoyment for just being out there. And of course, the other people who were along on a lot of these counts were his kids, right? So it was very much a family thing as well. And they also, I think, share some of his interest in birds, even though they've gone on their own paths in life, right? So,
6: how do you think those early experiences shaped you and what you ended up doing with your own life, Derek?
5: Yeah, it's kind of hard to, you know, when you look back and decide when did you want to become a biologist, or in your case, a reporter or something, and maybe it's hard to pin it down. But, you know, that being surrounded in a world both with my own family and around people like Bill Montevecchi, where you're exposed to conservation and science and the outdoors from, like, say, as long as I can remember. I remember actually when I decided I wanted to be a biologist, it was really kind of a hard thing to recognize in myself, because it had been sort of something I'd been doing all my life. I'd always been outdoors and around nature. And then to sort of make this realization, well, maybe I want to do that for a career. It's almost like deciding, you know, you want to, I don't know, anything else you would do for fun, all of a sudden you realize you could actually make a career of it, and a little bit of anxiety about, is that actually, am I just doing my things that I enjoy for fun? Or is it something I really care about? And obviously with both, right? So. And the same for Bill.
6: I just as you were describing, you know, your own passion, I feel like he definitely put that on exhibition too.

0: he shared a passion for birds, maybe without giving away too much. And in when I was a graduate student of his in the lab, we used to always call him Good Old Bill. And it was because he was always, you know, graduate school can be hard. It can be challenging. It can be, you know, sometimes things don't work out. You're often working long hours or odd hours and things like that. And so for a lot of people, you know, it's a tough thing to get through. But Bill always picked us up. You know, he'd be your supervisor and he'd often be like, oh, I really got to show progress and things like that. And he was always just, you know, he was supportive. He was there to help make sure you got through graduate school and came out of it in, you know, intact, I will say. But, you know, just an incredible cheerleader and supporter for everybody he worked with, right? And I think this is one of the things I think is the most important and to remember about Bill is he really stuck his neck out for conservation here. He loved it here. One of the things I think was the most important about Bill is just to remember how passionate he was for conservation and how he really, you know, said the hard things that had to be said a lot of times and always made himself available to people like yourself and even unpopular opinions, but when he thought these things had to be said, right?
1: And Derek as well, he was a connector. I know, for example, when we started conversations around the avian flu, Bill Montevecchi would connect us with other biologists who could speak about how the virus was moving through, you know, the food chain.
0: Yeah, absolutely. I think that just speaks to the network he built up around him and how long he was working in this area. I mean, it is a bit of a small community, the avian world, but also science in you know, biology in general. So he would have known a lot of these people. But I think, you know, one of the things he would have wanted most was just to make sure that the right person was able to speak to an issue and the person who could help people understand the issue the most, right? And so absolutely, he would have made an effort there.
1: I mean, aside from the birds, the biology, things that we regularly heard him speak about, like what about him as a person? What was he actually like?
0: Well, I think a lot of the things, the real memories I have of Bill are just his happiness and his positiveness. He loved his family. He was always a very welcoming person. Like I can't remember a time when I ever spoke to him or had to ask him for something when it seemed like it bothered him or whether he was too busy. You know, he was always incredibly enthusiastic, incredibly passionate, and just had a joy of life and a joy of being out doing these things and talking to people. And, you know, and I think maybe too, you know, he was born in the United States and immigrated to Newfoundland, but he had a passion for this place that I haven't seen in very many people. And obviously he married a Newfoundlander, raised a family here, lived his whole life here. And certainly, you know, when some people retire who are from away, you wonder if they're going to stick around. Well, I never wondered that with Bill. Obviously he lived his whole life here. And I don't think ever would have considered anywhere else his home after he arrived here, or certainly not in the time that I knew him.
1: I think the fact that you're a biologist working in Grossmoor National Park and just reflecting on some of the early Christmas bird counting stories you were mentioning, he's been a really big part of you as well in your own journey.
0: Absolutely. I mean, he was a mentor and a role model, like I say, in terms of like sticking his neck out for the hard conservation things, but also in that passion for talking to people. Obviously at Parks Canada, a big part of our mandate is talking to the public and helping Canadians understand why conservation and why protection of nature is important. And he was an incredible role model in that regard. But also like on a more basic level, I started out doing Christmas bird counts with him. Well, I now run 2 Christmas bird counts here in Grossmoor. And so sort of it's gone full circle from being a kid who got maybe dragged out, not knowing what I was getting into when I was young, to being someone who leads conservation programs and citizen science programs like Christmas bird counts, right? So, and obviously, like say, Bill was an incredible role model in that regard and just making it clear how important it is for conservation, that people need to care about it, that the public, you know, we need to understand the importance of these natural resources and we need to stand up and protect them ourselves. We shouldn't leave it to someone else to do it for us, right?
1: Derek, we're so grateful that you shared your time and your memories with us. And once again, we are so sorry for your loss.
0: Yeah, thanks. And yeah, like I said, I'd just really like to share my condolences with his family, right? So thank you.
2: That's Derek Whitaker, ecosystem scientist at Grossmoor National Park. He was a student and former neighbor of seabird biologist Bill Montevecchi. Montevecchi passed away over the weekend at the age of 80.
3: Coming up Wednesday on The Signal, 2 episodes of the podcast, This is Newfoundland and Labrador. We will look at why the Innu Nation and the provincial government are at odds over history.

0: and why the government doesn't accept Innu oral history. That's Wednesday on The Signal, 12 to 5 on the island, half an hour earlier in most of Labrador.
1: NL Health Services says there will be a virtual ER service available at the health center in Burgio today until 9 o'clock. So that's a note we received from NL Health Services yesterday. The Joy Run West Coast Edition is coming to Pasadena this coming Saturday, July 18th, starting at 8 o'clock on North Harbor Road in Pasadena. They're recommending that drivers, ATV, and side-by-side users who typically travel on or near North Harbor Road use extra caution and watch out for the runners, the volunteers, and all the increased activity because of the Joy Run taking place this Saturday starting at 8 a.m. We have provincial and local news coming up next here on CBC Newfoundland Morning at 7 o'clock.
2: This is CBC News for Newfoundland and Labrador. I'm Sarah Blackmore. Good morning. Some of this province's politicians are reacting to a Parti Québécois election campaign promise. The PQ says that in the event of a successful sovereignty referendum, the Quebec government would seek a political settlement and request reparations for the territory it disputes in Labrador. Here's MP for Labrador Philip Earle in response.
3: I think it's the Parti Québécois pandering to what little base they have left. I'm not too concerned about it. I'm most concerned with building Canada strong. Labrador holds its place within our country and most importantly within the province of Newfoundland and Labrador.
2: Meanwhile, Premier Tony Wakeham is also weighing in.
4: Listen, this issue was settled a long time ago, so I'm not going to have any more comments other than that.
2: Wakeham's office also says in a statement that, quote, the boundary between our province and Quebec was settled nearly a century ago through the March 1927 decision of the Judicial Committee of the Privy Council in London, and that it is not a matter that is open for debate, unquote. Well, as Canada ramps up its Arctic defense strategy, Atlantic Canadian groups are looking to get in on that action. As Max Bacco reports from this year's Maritime and Arctic Security and Safety Conference in St. John's, six organizations across the region have signed a new partnership to support Canadian defense.
5: There are amazing world-class facilities here for research and development, for training and survival for harsh environments.
6: That's Jay Ballard from Calian, an engineering company that makes defense and naval vehicles. He's one of the industry leaders that signed Canada's first integrated Arctic Maritime Security Consortium. This alliance between six industrial organizations aims to develop capabilities that Ottawa can use in Arctic operations and defense. Sean Leet with Horizon Naval Engineering calls the partnership an evolution of the new Ready at the Edge campaign, which promotes this province's industrial capacity and strategic location.
7: You can't underestimate what we're going to be able to do here and how much the federal government needs us to step up and take a place to support what needs to happen in the Arctic.
6: This consortium hopes to see even more collaboration among Atlantic organizations to help the federal government solve complex Arctic issues. Max Bacco, CBC News, St. John's.
2: Well, the town of Granvalles Windsor has a new agreement with its unionized workforce. Town Council voted unanimously in favor of a new contract at its last public meeting. While Council was not part of the bargaining unit for the new collective agreement, they say they're pleased with how cordial talks were and that the new agreement creates a hopeful atmosphere in the town. That's a change from 5 years ago when Council locked out about 100 workers from CUPE and that labor stoppage lasted 14 weeks. Mike Brown is the mayor of Granvalles Windsor. He says this year's negotiations went much smoother.
8: We found out that our employees were being paid much less than some of the surrounding municipalities and some of the municipalities across the island, our own size, the same size as our municipality.
2: The new contract includes a 16% wage increase over the next 4 years. And finally, we now know one of the teams playing in the World Cup final on Sunday. Spain beat France 2-0 last night. A great day for fans in Spain, but a tough time for France, including in the French islands of Saint-Pierre and Miquelon, just off the coast of Newfoundland's Buron Peninsula. CBC's Laura Howells was at a watch party in Saint-Pierre.
9: Sad, very, very sad, of course.
10: The mood in Saint-Pierre, as a packed watch party quickly emptied out. No World Cup for France this year.

0: We did it to the semi-final, so we're still proud of our team, but very sad.
1: Many emotions for, first of all, sad, you know, the first sensation.
2: People in this small French island off the coast of Newfoundland are thousands of kilometers from mainland France, but still deeply connected to their national team. At the community hall, people watched in blue jerseys with French flags painted on some cheeks and surrounded by red, white and blue balloons. Soccer is important here, says Mayor Yannick Cambray.
3: It's the first sport of the island. We have two sports, soccer and hockey. Hockey because we are in near Canada, and soccer because we are French.
2: St. Pierre and Miquelon and the rest of France hoping for better luck 4 years from now. Laura Howell, CBC News, St. Pierre.
4: 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I'm Sarah Blackmore.
5: Thanks very much, Sarah. You're listening to Newfoundland Morning on CBC Radio 1. I'm Bernice Hillier. Coming up later in this half hour, we're going to hear from an artist talking about how she wants to help people with disabilities who might want to express themselves through art. We're going to hear from art therapist Sandra Hewitt Parsons coming up on the show. She's going to be in studio with me. But before that, we're going to hear from the vice president of Kruger, or a vice president of Kruger, talking about the company's diversification project here in Newfoundland. They say that the company's diversification strategy is the only way forward for the Corner Brook Pulp and Paper Mill. We're going to get some of the details as outlined by Darren Pelly yesterday during an opportunity for people to hear from him directly and for reporters to ask some questions as well. Well, let's take a look at your weather forecast for today. Central and northeastern Newfoundland will get rain or showers with a risk of thunderstorms. Highs ranging from 17 on the Bonavista Peninsula up to 24 degrees in parts of Green Bay, White Bay. So quite a range of temperatures there. And it will be windy along the northeast coast today, gusting to 50 or 60 kilometers per hour, gusting to 70 on the Bonavista Peninsula and in the Clarenville area. Humidity is a factor for you to consider today for sure. Humidexes of 27 to 29 for areas from the Bay of Exploits to White Bay and for the Grand Falls, Windsor and Buchans areas today. Southwestern and western Newfoundland, rain with thunderstorms or a risk of thunderstorms and some fog patches as well, persisting into the afternoon. Rain expected to end this morning, though, clearing late this afternoon along the west coast. Winds gusting to 50 with highs of 16 to 20 degrees for most of the western region, a high of 22 in the Deer Lake area. And again, humidity a factor for Corner Brook in the Humber Valley with humidex, as mentioned in your forecast. For the Northern Peninsula, rain or showers with a risk of thunderstorms, fog patches, winds gusting to 50 with the temperature around 18 for the Northern Peninsula today. Red Bay to Lanzaclare, showers changing to drizzle with a risk of thunderstorms, fog patches today as well, and the temperature steady near 13 degrees for the Labrador Straits area. And that is your weather forecast.

I'm seeing an update now on the Francois Gray River Ferry. That vessel is out of service, we are told, as of an update from just before 6:30, that the vessel is storm-bound in the port of Francois this morning. The Kayak W will have its refueling happening this afternoon, so the 1 p.m. departure from St. Barb may be delayed by 45 minutes, we're told. The town of Grand Falls, Windsor continues its flushing program, waterline flushing program. And so today the areas affected include Circular Road, East Street, West Street, 3rd Avenue, Railway Road, and Goodyear Avenue. And this notice says that work is done between 8 and 4, and people may notice some water discoloration or low

0: water pressure. In the town of Steady Brook, residents there will be affected by a water outage today for Marble Drive from the corner of Dominion Drive downward. The water will be off starting at 9 o'clock. It's expected to last until about noon, but they'll get the water back on just as soon as they can. And some power outages to tell you about. If you are in Island Harbor, the power will be off this afternoon from 1 until 3. That is a planned power outage. There have been some unplanned power outages this morning as well. Earlier, there was a note about Flat Bay. It looks like maybe that issue has been resolved there. That's not showing up on the Newfoundland Power website anymore, but they're still saying there's an unplanned outage affecting Port-au-Port West, Aguathuna, and Boswarlos, and that was something that started at around 4 o'clock this morning because of lightning. They're saying about 150 customers of Newfoundland Power affected by that outage. And they're saying they don't know when they'll have the power back on. At least that's the word on the website. If you know something different, well, we would love to hear from you. So the number to call to reach us about anything at all that you want to share, 709-637-1188. Project Tuckamore is a name you're likely to hear more of in the months and years to come. That is the name of Kruger's strategy for the future of the Corner Brook Pulp and Paper Mill. Yesterday, the company said the $700 million project will take 3 years to complete, including a wind farm and a diversification plan. About 70 people came out for yesterday's announcement, including municipal councillors and business leaders from Deer Lake and Corner Brook. CBC's Colleen Connors was there. In a minute, you'll hear her speaking with Darren Pelly, Vice President Special Projects with Kruger. But first, she spoke with Corner Brook Mayor Linda Chasson.
1: I learned that the mill is probably going to be more secure than what we thought it was going to be this time last year. However, it's exciting news all around. It's exciting news for the city. It's exciting news for our surrounding areas, our communities that are involved. This is so exciting.
2: We've got an aging population, and, you know, I haven't held a newspaper in years, so obviously the need for paper is not there. So he's promising, you know, jobs for the long term, decades and decades. Do you really think that that's possible?
1: I do, and I think when you sort of veer away from just focusing on newspaper and we're going to focus on other things, then I think we're going to be fine.
2: They owe a lot of money to the provincial government that they've been Kruger has been very late at paying back. We're talking, you know, hundreds of millions of dollars. Do you really think that this is going to work?
1: Not sure how Kruger's going to deal with the province. We deal with Kruger as a city.
3: Darren Pelly, Vice President, Special Projects with Kruger.
2: There's a lot of detail here, but I want to ask you, how will this now benefit Kruger and the province in terms of breaking this power purchase agreement, owing the province so much money in this loan that hasn't been paid back? Do you think that this new project will allow you to self-operate and not have such dependence on the province itself?
3: So this project is all about our long-term commitment to the mill, our forestry, and also Deer Lake Power. So this project, you know, certainly makes us viable, makes us strong, puts us in a position for future growth. And includes repayment of the loan. And it's our investment to ensure the long-term future of this operation and all of our operations across the province.
2: But the Newfoundland Labrador Hydro is buying power from you that they don't necessarily need. Will the power purchase agreement have to continue even with these major $700 million investment that Kruger's making?
3: So this project certainly is a large project. It'll take a few years of construction. We're still working through the final agreements and so forth. We have an agreement right now to June of next year. And that's important to ensure that we're viable in the short term while we do the project. In the future, certainly it will be different. It'll be a different business. It's something that is rooted in energy, but is rooted in forestry, and is rooted in papermaking, which will give us diverse revenue streams.
2: We have to talk about employment. So we know we're down to one papermaking machine, close to 400 employees at the Corner Brook Pulp and Paper Mill. Tell me, what is happening with all of these employees? How can you say there's this long-term employment for decades to come and they will retire here if, I mean, you just don't have that capacity? One papermaking machine, same amount of employees. How does that work?
3: So we're committed to maximizing employment in the region. For us, right now, of course, given our demographics, we're going to do all changes through attrition. So everybody that's working with us now will stay with us. The paper machine is one aspect of the mill,

0: Of course, we also have our pulp department. We also have our boiler department. And we're going to invest in chip handling and also processes that allow this new facility to be supplied by wind energy, innovative, first mill globally that'll actually run on wind energy. So with that, you know, there's change, but there's long-term employment.
1: What types of things are you looking at to diversify the mill in terms of production? What else could be produced there?
0: So in the future, we'll certainly evolve into other products, but for right now, diversification for us is three different revenue streams, obviously energy, but also saw log production for the sawmills. It's a major expansion, and also paper is still a revenue stream. We will supply our newsprint customers for the coming years. We are excellent paper makers. We will evolve the paper machine into other products, and that's something that will come with time.
2: Next, what are next steps looking like to make all this come to light?
0: So we are right now about to start the environmental assessment process, and that's the key piece there is community engagement. At the same time, we're doing engineering. So we're in phase two engineering right now, which basically freezes the scope on all the key things that we need to do. Starting in the fall, we'll commence phase three, and that'll be detailed engineering, and that'll extend to next summer. At which point then we can start the project. Once we start is about 3 years. Deer Lake Power will be around the end of 2029, and the wind farm itself would start up around Q3 of 2030.
1: What makes your wind project different from others that have been proposed for the West Coast that really haven't gone anywhere?
0: So our wind farm is local energy for local jobs. The scale of the wind farm is smaller than other projects. We're looking between 17 to 22 towers. But it is wind energy that's going to generate local economic development. We're very excited about that.
3: Can you explain, even though you're building this large wind farm, why you still need Deer Lake Power?
0: Wind farm energy is variable. So, you know, the variable aspect of wind is actually well suited to paper production, given the way the mill is set up. So with variable wind energy, we can produce pulp at different times. We can continue paper making operations throughout the day, throughout the week. But Deer Lake Power has high-valued firm power. So Deer Lake being a hydro facility, as with our Watson's generating station in Cornbrook and our co-generating facility at the mill, those are firm power. So on a day where there is no wind, we still have that power capacity. And that's high value for future growth in the province and for the electrical grid.
4: And you heard there from Darren Pelly, Vice President Special Projects with Kruger. Before that, we heard from Linda Chaisson, the mayor of Cornerbrook. They were speaking yesterday at an announcement by Kruger about the future of the Cornerbrook Pulp and Paper Mill. That event was hosted by the Cornerbrook Board of Trade. And our thanks to CBC video journalist Colleen Connors for that story. Here is Dartmouth, Nova Scotia musician Mo Kenny with Evening Dream.

0: That is Mo Kenny. And thanks very much to the listener who called in to say that that refueling delay for the Kayak W is actually tomorrow, not today. So I did misread the website, and I really appreciate the fact that you called in to tell me that. So it is July 16th, Thursday, that delay will be on the 1 o'clock departure out of St. Barb for the Labrador Straits Ferry. An artist in Western Newfoundland wants to hear from people with disabilities who are interested in expressing themselves through art. Sandra Hewitt Parsons is an art therapist in Corner Brook and also a PhD candidate. She is looking for people to share their experiences with belonging and exclusion in rural communities. And Sandra Hewitt Parsons is in our studio this morning. Good morning.
1: Good morning, Bernice.
0: So as a therapist, I know you work with clients, in various settings. How is this PhD work that you're doing different or the same as the work that you do as an art therapist?
1: Well, a lot of people come to me and assume that this is another branch of art therapy.
0: Right.
1: I've done art therapy for the last 13, 14 years. I love art therapy. I'm an art therapist. I will sing its praises all day, every day. But there's a difference between that and this art and I would call it art and social justice. I live with a disability myself. I grew up in a rural community, and I know sometimes our perspectives, people with disabilities' perspectives, are not the same as people with full ability or without disability.
0: So what are you hoping to hear from people who have disabilities and who have that experience of living in rural communities?
1: Well, the fact that they see belonging slightly differently, even with people, organizations. I know that inclusion has been a big theme.
0: There's a lot of emphasis on that right now.
1: Yeah, there's a lot of emphasis. But people in charge don't always have the right idea about inclusion. Inclusion doesn't only mean including everybody, because some people with disabilities come, and this has been my experience as a participant and as a facilitator. People with disabilities come and like sit off in a corner somewhere and don't interact and don't really participate with the rest of the group. And that was interesting to me, interesting enough that that's become my topic for my dissertation.
0: So they're present, but not really part of everything that's happening in the way that other participants might be. So are you looking for people who are artists to talk to you and to share? Or are you looking for just anyone with disabilities who might have an experience of living in a rural town?
1: That's my primary focus. People with stories that to share on belonging, exclusion, and possibly ways that, we could

0: enhance the feeling of belonging for everybody. They don't necessarily need to be artists, but they should have some, like, even if you doodle on the sides of the page, you know, when you're reading or whatever, or doodle for fun.
1: So will you be talking to them, or will you be asking them to kind of doodle or draw their experiences?
0: I will set it out. Well, what it is technically is three workshops. And in the first one, we'll talk about what it is like to belong. And then I'll hand it over to the people who participate. They will be... rather than participants, they will be co-researchers, because I will have no control over what they say and what they
1: Right, the ball express. Will be in their court then,
0: yeah,
1: to take it from there.
0: I know as an art therapist that, and this is why I'm doing this right now, people have some wonderful stories. People have some powerful stories. And to, in the guise of art therapy, or in the context of art therapy, that was never shared outside the office. What I'm asking people to do now is to come with me as, like, artist to artist.
1: Right.
0: And share their stories.
1: Yeah, so these are people who would be willing to share from their personal experiences. It's a very different context than being an art therapist, where obviously there's confidentiality and privacy that you have to observe and certainly would observe. So what would you say to someone living with a disability in a rural community who feels maybe, oh, this is, you know, art, that right away they think that they can't be part of this?
0: Well, art is... there's many ways to express. I'd prefer to call it expression rather than art, because art is, you know, brings up so many predetermined notions in your mind. Like, you know, you don't have to paint. You can write down a story, or you can do, you know, write a song, or, you know, just phrases. What we'll be doing as well is putting everyone's stories together for what's called found poetry. So you don't have to be particularly artistic on your own, but if a group of us get together, we can produce art.
1: Wonderful. How can people get in touch with you? You know, even if they just want to find out more, they're not really sure they want to commit to being a part of this, but they just want to learn a little bit more about what's involved.
0: Well, they can write me at smp173@mon.ca, or they can phone me 1-709-632-9464.
1: All right. Wonderful. We look forward to hearing more about this project as it's underway. Perhaps at the end of your PhD research, we'll have an opportunity to speak with you again.
0: Yeah, that would be great. I'm really excited about doing this and working with people.
1: Thanks so much for coming in.
0: No problem.
1: That is Sandra Hewitt Parsons, an art therapist in Corner Brook, but a PhD candidate at Memorial University, and looking for some folks who have a disability and live in a rural area who might be willing to share about some of their experiences. To find out more or to get involved, you can email smp173@mun.ca or call 709-632-9464.

0: This is World Report. Good morning. I'm Marcia Young. The U.S. is exerting military might to pressure Iran into signing a deal that suits U.S. President Donald Trump. But the squeeze is resulting in a cycle of military strikes. Last night, the U.S. conducted its longest bombing campaign since the ceasefire began. As Crystal Gomansing reports from London, attacks continued for 7 hours in and around the Strait of Hormuz.
1: Now that the blockade is back on, they're hoping this changes the calculus a little bit.
2: Blocking the movement of Iranian ships and those carrying its oil cuts off Iran's revenue streams, says Kirsten Fontenrose, former senior director for the Gulf at the U.S. National Security Council in Donald Trump's first administration.
1: Can't turn the lights on at the ministries, can't pay their security services. We're looking for that kind of squeeze.
2: The fight for leverage has resulted in attacks by Iran on vessels in the Strait of Hormuz, prolonging the uncertainty in the global shipping industry, followed by American strikes on Iran, leading to Iran targeting U.S. bases in neighboring Persian Gulf states.
3: We wanted to believe that a ceasefire is going to hold.
2: Hossam Zaki, former Secretary General of the League of Arab States, says there's no predicting what'll come next. He hopes the mediators who succeeded in getting Iran and the U.S. to sign the Islamabad Memorandum of Understanding can restore calm.
4: We're going to knock out all their power plants. We're going to knock out all their bridges unless they get to the table and negotiate.
2: An old threat revived by President Trump in an interview yesterday on Fox News. Kirsten Fontenrose, however, points out neither the U.S. nor Iran has officially pulled out of the MOU. Crystal Gomansing, CBC News, London.
0: The confirmation hearing for acting U.S. Attorney General Todd Blanche begins today. Blanche wants to take over the role permanently, but first he will be put to the test by the Senate Judiciary Committee. Democrats are not expected to go easy on Donald Trump's former personal attorney. Blanche has been criticized over his handling of the Jeffrey Epstein files. He has also been scrutinized for various conflicts of interest given his work for the U.S. president. Several law organizations are opposing Blanche's appointment. They're concerned for the independence of the Department of Justice. Blanche was nominated for the job after the sudden firing of former U.S. Attorney General Pam Bondi. A professor in the U.S. is accusing his students of using artificial intelligence to cheat. And the economics professor at Brown University says it could point to a much larger problem. He says he has proof. And as Magda Gabrielsalasa tells us, some Canadian academics say they're not surprised.
5: There's much about Brown for which we are incredibly proud.
6: That's Brown University's online welcome video. But with allegations of student fraud linked to AI, school pride is likely taking a hit. Roberto Serrano, a professor of economics, believes that most of his first-year students in one course cheated. Serrano assigned a take-home midterm exam for the first time in the aftermath of a fatal school shooting. The results shocked him. Students scored an average 96%, with evidence suggesting AI use. He changed the final to an in-person exam. A wave of students dropped out. The rest scored an average 48%.
7: I think it's concerning.
6: Allison Miller is not surprised. The Toronto Metropolitan University Academic Integrity Office Director says she's seeing a rise in academic misconduct and repeat offenders.
7: When you keep repeating the behavior, it's suspension, which leads to people losing student visas, people losing job offers.
6: While Brown University is reportedly reviewing the allegations, Rahul Kumar, an assistant professor at Brock, says research shows more students are using AI to do their work. He says in-person tests, oral exams, and debates can help address the issue. But institutions need to do more, like cap class sizes and provide professors with instructional support.
8: They still need to develop student capacity to work responsibly and ethically with AI.
6: Because he says employers will demand it. Magda Gebrselassie, CBC News, Toronto.
0: European Commission President Ursula von der Leyen is in Ukraine this morning. Von der Leyen is greeted by press and Ukrainian dignitaries at a train station in Kyiv. She struck an optimistic tone upon her arrival in the capital, saying that the tide is turning in favor of Ukraine and praising the country's military momentum. Coinciding with her visit, Kyiv signed several agreements unlocking access to EU defense programs. The deals provide Ukrainian companies with over $400 million to scale up military production. The number of confirmed Ebola cases in the Democratic Republic of Congo is up. More than 2,000 cases have been confirmed. That includes more than 750 deaths. It's been 2 months since the outbreak began, and it continues to spread. The World Health Organization is launching the first clinical trial of an antiviral drug to treat this rare strain of Ebola. Currently, there are no approved vaccines or treatments for this particular strain of Ebola. In the Congo, a new wave of healthcare workers have walked off the job, and several staff at a health center have gone on strike over unpaid wages. A CBC News investigation reveals gun license applications have surged in the Greater Toronto Area. Data from the RCMP shows a 49% jump in the GTA. That includes Toronto and Hamilton over the last decade. Angelina King looks at what's behind the rise.
9: Jim Lee recently got his gun license because he heard a shooting range was opening near his home in Mississauga, west of Toronto. It's now part of his retirement routine.
10: I've met several people in here. We come in at almost the same time.
9: Last year, the RCMP received more than 15,000 gun license applications in the Greater Toronto Hamilton area, a 49% increase compared to 2016. In Peel Region, where Lee lives, that number is 110%. Lee is a member at Downrange Shooting Sports. Co-owner Chris Garofalo says he has no idea why his region has seen that jump, but says he's surprised with his membership.
11: We are seeing the most diverse group of people coming in to shoot, whether they're doctors or firefighters or policemen or tradesperson or retirees, mothers and fathers with kids.
9: Range owners and safety instructors say it's unclear exactly what's behind the rise, apart from more interest in shooting sports, possibly fueled by the pandemic and a growing population. David Wall is the executive director of the organization that runs the mandatory safety courses in Ontario.
12: Times have changed, and we see a lot now of young people, professional people, an increase in the number of women.
9: Lee Bianco is one of them. The 57-year-old recently picked up skeet shooting.
13: It's something very different in my life, and I think it's great to be learning something new at this age.
9: Course instructors say they aren't seeing people getting their license for personal safety, noting there are no laws allowing people to get firearms for that reason. Angelina King, CBC News, Toronto.
0: Millions of people visit the Maritimes in the summer, and many of them are on the hunt for some fish and chips. But this year, restaurant owners say people will have to pay more. They say the industry has been forced to raise prices. There's less haddock with the federal government cutting fishing quotas. Kayla Hounsell explains.
14: At Pleasant Street Diner in Dartmouth, Nova Scotia, they fry up 1,000 pounds of haddock every week. The white, flaky fish makes up more than half of the diner's total business. And traditionally, it's been the affordable fish. Not anymore.
15: We're operating at a huge loss. And just because of that one item going up that high.
14: Tommy Faturos owns the diner with his brother. He says early this month, their haddock expenses shot up $5,000 a week. It forced them to put everything on their menu up 10%.
15: It's not for any kind of greed. It's strictly for survival.
14: The issue is one of supply and demand. In April, the federal government cut the total allowable catch of haddock by up to 57% in some parts of Nova Scotia and New Brunswick, citing declining stocks. That means fewer fish are coming out of the water, but demand remains high. At least in the Maritimes, unless it's stated otherwise, if you're eating fish and chips, you're probably eating haddock.
16: We're still kind of suffering from a pandemic hangover, if you will.
14: Jeanne Cormier is the VP Atlantic for Restaurants Canada. She says the increasing cost of haddock is just the latest blow for the industry.
16: 36% of restaurants in Canada are either operating at a loss or barely breaking even. That's three times what it was in 2019.
14: Across the Maritimes, restaurants are increasing prices, hoping customers will understand and keep showing up for fish and chips. Kayla Hounsell, CBC News, Halifax.
0: And that is the latest national and international news from World Report. New on our website, the story of how a hiker discovered septic sludge in Nova Scotia near Hants. That story at cbcnews.ca on our main page. I'm Marcia Young.
17: Good morning. This is Newfoundland Morning on CBC Radio 1. I'm Bernice Hillier. Coming up in this half hour of our show, the College of the North Atlantic is preserving heritage digitally. They're a project that we talked about earlier in the year was with the Our Lady of Mercy Complex Committee on the Port-au-Port Peninsula. And we're going to be hearing about that as we reshare one of the stories from this past spring. We've been sharing some of our favorites from the first 6 months of the year. Right now, we've got the weather forecast with meteorologist Wanda Batten.
18: Well, we still have thunder showers basically forecast over most areas today. But mainly it's going to be like a rain event today. There's a bit of a trough activity going on. So a lot of rain expected, most significant in southern areas, a bit weaker as you move further north. But it's going to be on and off showers or rain depending on where you're located. And the thunderstorms that were there this morning, they should be easing off shortly. But I do expect them to redevelop again later this afternoon with a second trough that's making its way inward. So it's going to be an active day, I think, with respect to thunderstorms. So keep an eye out in case any further thunderstorm watches and warnings need to be issued. They're more of a short fuse warning. They're not like rainfall warnings. Like usually we give like 24 hours notice for a rainfall warning. But for the thunderstorm warnings, they're such a short phenomenon. They pop up so quickly. They usually have just, you know, 2 or 3 hours notice on those guys. So that could happen really quickly. So keep an eye on the forecast, especially if you're doing any traveling, especially for like central and northeastern areas. It could be quite active today. But it's pretty busy with regards to rain and thunderstorms. But winds are going to be mostly in the 30 gust 50, 40 gust 60 zone. Temperatures are going to be below seasonable. We're still in the low 20s pretty much everywhere. So not too marvelous of a day today, but the good news is all that's forecast to ease off throughout the latter part of the day and in the tonight period. So tonight should be partly to mainly clear skies over most areas, and winds are going to ease off throughout the evening. As we get into Thursday, it should be just mainly a mix of sun and cloud over most areas. Some isolated showers could develop in the late overnight, early Thursday morning hours, and it get a bit more organized. Again, we're going to get some convection shower, thunder shower activity. That'll be more towards late in the morning and into the afternoon on Thursday. But that, I expect that's going to be, again, more towards central and northeastern areas again. So it's a very unsettled air mass that we're in, so it's complicated and it's high uncertainty and high difficulty, but it's makes for an interesting few shifts, that's for sure.
17: That is Wanda Batten at the Gander Weather Office of Environment Canada. I'm seeing that the Francois Grey River ferry is storm-bound in the port of Francois this morning, so that vessel is out of service, the Marine Voyager. The other South Coast ferries appear to be operating on their regular schedules today. It looks like Marine Atlantic ferries are operating on schedule, and on the Northeast Coast, all of the ferries are operating on schedule today. There is a note for the Kayak W, and it is for tomorrow, that they'll be doing some refueling in the early afternoon. So the 1 p.m. crossing from St. Barb tomorrow may be delayed by 45 minutes. We're seeing lots of mention on the 511 NL website of areas of our listening area that have some road construction underway, either repairs or milling and paving going on, culvert installations. So if you are heading out, if you're planning to, head out to travel, whether it's on a staycation or you're headed to the airport or a medical appointment, it is best to check the 511 NL app for sure, just to see what you might be encountering and what kind of delays you might be looking at. So 511 NL website and app are always good to consult. This summer, we are sharing again some stories from earlier in the year, and we have one of those for you now. This one is about a new way to experience the beauty of the Our Lady of Mercy Heritage Church in Port-au-Prince West. CBC's Amy Feehan brought us this story just a couple of months ago. It's about a team from the College of the North Atlantic that has turned the historic church into a 3D model, and they've created a digital kiosk for the Our Lady of Mercy complex. And at that complex, you can learn more at the kiosk about the history of the building and see old pictures and the new digital version of the church as well. Erin Russell is a 3D modeler who worked on the project. Joanne Rose is the chairperson of the committee that runs the Our Lady of Mercy Heritage Church and Complex. And that is where CBC's Amy Feehan spoke with them in May.
19: One of our ongoing projects is a joint venture between us and Heritage NL, where we are trying to digitize and 3D capture every heritage structure, registered heritage structure on the island. And that's just an effort to preserve as many of these structures as we can, because, of course, we've had a couple unfortunately lost due to forest fires last year. And it's good to have these backed up for a multitude of reasons, and one of them being, you know, the preservation of history. So Our Lady Mercy was actually one of those spots. And coincidentally, I also worked here when I was a student at CNA. So it was kind of like coming home a little bit. And I was happy to help out with as much as I could. And it is spun off into this tablet app that we made as well.
20: And, you know, when you say digital 3D modeling, when I hear that, mm-hmm. I sort of think of, like, something that's animated, you know, looks almost like it could be in a movie, like an animated movie or something. But this is really, you know, pristine replication of this church. Can you talk a little bit about that as to how accurate it is?
19: Okay, so, you know, like I said, I actually use the LIDAR to get the precise measurements of everything. So LIDAR, that stands for light detection and ranging. We have a device that shoots out millions of beams of light, and those bounce off surfaces and come back to the machine, and then it tells you where in space that light hit, and it gives you a 3D map of the location that can be used for measurements, can be used for simulations. Incredibly accurate, just down to the millimeter. It's incredible technology. I took that because I'm a 3D modeler, and I used the measurements from the point cloud to actually make a scale accurate version of the church for use in some real-time applications. We were thinking maybe VR, but and that could still happen, but we decided to pursue this tablet app actually in the end, because it's so accessible, right?
20: Erin, what has this project meant to you? You know, you've been working on it for a little bit now. Mm-hmm. What's it been like for you to, you know, work with the committee here and get this 3D model done?
19: Well, honestly, I feel very proud about it because my family's from Port-au-Prince, and this church has been here for so long, and it is a monument to the community itself, to Port-au-Prince, to Bay St. George. It is a testament to the amount of work and dedication that the people of Newfoundland and Labrador have. And it's something that I think is worth preserving. It's something that's worth celebrating. And I think that, you know, any work that I can do, I'm happy to do.
21: We are so excited to see what's come out of this discussion we had a year and a half ago about looking at new ways to innovate and to present the history of this site to visitors. So we know that we have challenges. So if somebody is hearing challenged, you know, they may not be able to hear our tour guides talk. But this video system, this new interactive application, actually shows the history with pictures of the church. It gives us the capacity to interact with people on a more real-time basis.
20: And seeing, you know, the 3D modeling, having this building replicated digitally, why is that important, you know, for people coming to see the building.
21: So this building itself is an architectural marvel. But for example, this year we're going to be redoing the beautiful stained glass windows that you see behind me. And the capture technology has actually taken the measurements for those windows. So we actually have a blueprint to go by as we prepare to restore the wooden boxes that the windows are in.
20: You know, this is a big driver for tourism here on the Port of Port Peninsula. But how is this going to make tourism expand here at Our Lady of Mercy Heritage?
21: So we hope that by offering these visual and digital applications to people, we'll be able to present more information online, enticing people to come. We'll be able to present more information when people visit. And so the fact that we can welcome them now with these digital applications, I think will be really good. And the other thing is, we're the first site you hit when you enter the Port of Port Peninsula. And so that gives us an opportunity to also share what other attractions are here in the area. And I think we'll be able to use this application to do that. So it won't only benefit ourselves, but the other tourism sites and locations that are must-sees for the Port of Port Peninsula.
20: How does it feel for you to see how far this place is come in just the last few years?
21: Well, if you can only picture what it was like in 2022, we had the doors falling apart. We had one of them boarded shut. We had peeling paint everywhere. We had moss growing on the roof. We had leaks inside with buckets everywhere you go. So we've actually completely redone the envelope of the building and put on new eaves and completely re-roofed the building. That's a major accomplishment. But also inside, we've worked so hard to bring that history to life. And I think that's the amazing piece of what we've done in the last 3 years. This has always been a place for people to visit and to hear about the history. But the enthusiasm that the tour guides bring and the opportunities to integrate more people into what we offer is amazing.
17: That's Joanne Rose, chairperson of the Our Lady of Mercy Heritage Complex Committee. And before that, you heard from Aaron Russell, who is a 3D modeler with the College of the North Atlantic. And our thanks to CBC's Amy Feehan for that story we first brought to you in May of this year.
1: Bernice, you and I, you know, we had parallel lives for a while last summer, I guess, working part of our days with Newfoundland Morning, and those times when you are the host of the Signal when Adam is away. And thank you, by the way, much too late in the public thank you, but for taking me along as your technician and your assistant when we were out at Lady of Mercy Church. That was a lot of fun there last year when we did that.
17: Yeah, that's right. We did the whole Signal program on July 14th of last year. If you're looking for it, it is still available online if you want to have a listen to that hour-long program that we broadcast live from Our Lady of Mercy Heritage Church. Thanks to the technical expertise of Brian McHugh and all the help of the folks at the Heritage Church who allowed us to set up there right in the middle of that amazing historic church.
1: Boy, I felt a little bit guilty getting paid for that because it was kind of like a little vacation, you know. I haven't spent a whole lot of time in that church, sad to say, but I'll be going back a lot. There was many years ago when I actually visited, but it was great to get a look at it again, to see some of the artifacts and the displays there of the grand days of it, of its peak as a functioning church, but now a real cultural center. So yeah, it was very, very enjoyable. I recommend it to anybody to go out and tour that majestic facility out there.
17: And as Joanne mentioned in the interview that she did with Amy, you know, a few years back, the church was looking quite dilapidated, really needed not just a coat of paint, but some significant work done on it. And that work was underway actually last year when we were there as well. I think they were working on the roof and they took a pause while we were live on the radio so they wouldn't disrupt our broadcast.
1: Yes. Just a tribute to the power of volunteers and the commitment to preserve the very, very proud part of the heritage in that part of our province. Well, Bernice, couldn't let this go without telling you that there's an extra attraction out of it, Our Lady Mercy Heritage Church in Port au Port this coming Friday with a band from Labrador, one of the coolest names, I think, Bernice, of any Newfoundland and Labrador band. They're from Labrador West. They wanted to combine a name that had a local twist to them in that part of our province. So they combine the ptarmigan, a bird that can be found throughout Labrador, with, Armageddon. I'm not sure the Armageddon part, where it fits in, but definitely ear-catching. And it certainly has a heavy metal band, kind of a cool cachet to it as well. Okay. But one of the things I love, Bernice, from having been introduced to this band and getting to know their music a little bit more is the incredible harmony that they have, the three of them. In fact, one of the bands that that I love peaked in the 1970s, Crosby, Stills, Nash, and Young, with that heavenly harmony that they have. And don't forget to go out and see Tarmageddon. Now that's at 2 to 3 p.m. on Friday at Our Lady of Mercy Heritage Church. And they're actually going to have the acoustic duo there, the two of them performing at Our Lady of Mercy Church. And that's Friday. Tomorrow night, the full band is going to be on stage at the Rotary Arts Center here in Cornerbrook. So from Labrador, from Western Labrador, here are Tarmageddon with Fallback.

0: Jen Edwards, Scott Neary, and Matt Soper are the members of Ptarmigeddon from Western Labrador. They are playing at the Rotary Arts Center in Cornerbrook tomorrow night at 8 o'clock. It's the full band, the trio. And then on Friday afternoon at Our Lady of Mercy Heritage Church in...
1: This is CBC News for Newfoundland and Labrador. I'm Sarah Blackmore. Good morning. The provincial government says it's enhancing its wildfire suppression resources in Labrador. That includes spending more than $66,000 on equipment for fire departments in the region and hiring six new wildland firefighters. Meanwhile, something Labrador West community leaders have been asking for is to have a water bomber permanently stationed in the area. Here's Forestry Minister Pleamon Forsey on that yesterday.
2: To further support wildfire suppression resources in Labrador, the provincial government will continue the planning process to establish infrastructure in Wabush to support seasonal presence of a water bomber in Labrador West.
1: The mayor of Labrador City, Jordan Brown, says he's glad to see the province acknowledge that a water bomber does need to be stationed in the area. However, Brown says he would have liked for government to provide more concrete promises.
3: They need to complete this planning process that they announced today, and they need to do it in a timely fashion. We don't want to be waiting 5-6 years for this to happen. We would like to have it expedited, and we're going to continue to hold government to that promise. It's recorded. It's on public record now.
1: Brown says the town will continue to push to make sure that planning is done in a timely manner, and their position will always be that there must be a water bomber based there every summer, as it was prior to 2014. Well, there are big plans to transform and revitalize the pulp and paper mill in Cornerbrook, according to its owner, Kruger. It first announced a $700 million diversification plan last year, and now the company is giving more details on what that plan will be. CBC's Colleen Connors has more on what's now being called Project Tuckamore.
4: Strong, financially resilient business for the future.
5: Vice President Darren Pelly says Kruger wants to bring in revenue streams by using residual pulp from sawmills to make the paper. He says they'll only use one paper-making machine at the mill, but still employ 380 people.
4: Of course, given our demographics, we're going to do all changes through attrition. So everybody that's working with us now will stay with us. In the mill itself, I would think of it more not as a contraction, but it's a change in our business.
5: That change in business includes 22 wind turbines outside the city. Pelly says these new investments will allow the Quebec company to pay back its $117 million loan to the province. And he says Kruger will be hiring a lot more. Greater Cornerbrook Board of Trade Director Steve Churchill says that includes jobs outside the mill itself.
6: Everything from electrical to plumbing to construction of new buildings, roads. Like, it's massive, the size of this project, and everybody should be excited to have some sort of piece in this if they can.
5: Construction could start the end of this year. Colleen Connors, CBC News, Cornerbrook.
1: Well, a new group dedicated to supporting Arctic defense was announced this week at the Maritime and Arctic Security and Safety Conference in St. John's. The group is called the Arctic Maritime Security Consortium, and it brings together six Atlantic organizations. It was organized by consulting company Callian Group, whose Vice President of Defense, Jay Ballard, says there's a lot of money going into upgrading the Arctic region, but it's an unforgiving place to operate. And he says Newfoundland and Labrador is the perfect launch pad.
7: It's just an amazing concentration of both people and technology and location. The location of St. John's in this area is such that you're able to have Arctic simulation, or you can run through your products, test everything, and make sure it's working in Arctic-like conditions before you actually have to go up further north.
1: Ballard says the group is still in its planning phase. Local organizations involved in the consortium include Genoa Design International, Horizon Naval Engineering, NewDock, and Memorial University's Marine Institute. And finally, RCMP are investigating a fire near a Newfoundland Power substation west of Port-au-Basque. Police say they were called to the brush fire around 11 p.m. on Friday night, which had already been put out by the Port-au-Basque Volunteer Fire Department. In a statement, the RCMP says it believes the fire, which was near a substation and the Trans-Canada Highway, may have been set intentionally. The Department of Forestry is helping with the ongoing investigation. And that is your CBC News for this hour. For more news anytime, visit our website, cbc.ca/NL, where you can also find the latest video from our newsroom. But first, let's head back to your morning show. That's your news, 95.3 FM in Trepassey. I'm Sarah Blackmore.
8: Thanks very much, Sarah. 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How about that thunder and lightning overnight in western and southwestern Newfoundland? I'm seeing some videos shared now of some of the lightning that you experienced in the Stephenville Crossing area. Certainly, there were a number of areas affected by lightning, and you can keep an eye on that. You know, there is a radar site of Environment Canada where you can have a look and see about the latest occurrences of lightning in our region. There were quite a few this morning from about 4 o'clock maybe onwards, or maybe a little earlier even. The meteorologist called it a squall of thunderstorms when we were speaking with her earlier this morning. Well, here's what we're looking at today. Still some thunderstorm activity possible in most parts of our listing area. In fact, Red Bay to Lanseclair, showers changing to drizzle with a risk of thunderstorms. Fog patches, the temperature steady near 13 degrees for the Labrador Straits area today. The Northern Peninsula, rain or showers with a risk of thunderstorms. Fog patches, winds gusting to 50 with the temperature around 18 today. For the West Coast and the Southwest Coast, rain with thunderstorms or a risk of thunderstorms and fog patches. Rain expected to end this morning for the Western region, but clearing skies by late in the afternoon. Winds gusting to 50, highs of 16 to 20 degrees, a little bit warmer in the Deer Lake area, a high of 22 there, and the humidity may make it feel a little warmer even than these temperatures. For central and northeastern Newfoundland, rain or showers with a risk of thunderstorms. Highs ranging from 17 on the Bonavista Peninsula up to 24 in parts of Green Bay and White Bay. Winds will gust up to 70 for the area of the Bonavista Peninsula and the Clarenville area today. And the humidity certainly a factor for you in central and eastern Newfoundland. Humidex is today 27 to 29 for areas in particular from Bay of Exploits to White Bay, as well as for Grand Falls, Windsor, and the Buchans area. And that is a look at your weather forecast.

0: Ferries, for the most part, are operating on schedule across our listening area. The Francois Gray River Ferry is, we are told, storm-bound in the port of Francois this morning. So that's an update from about 6:30 this morning. The Marine Voyager is out of service. The Kayak W will have, it has the potential of a delay tomorrow as they're doing some refueling. So the 1 p.m. departure from St. Barb tomorrow, Thursday, may be delayed by about 45 minutes. A Newfoundland and Labrador Hydro says there is a planned power outage today for Island Harbour. That's from 1 until 3. So that's the situation for Newfoundland and Labrador Hydro customers. Now, earlier this morning, there were some power outages in the area of the Port of Port area, as well as Flat Bay. So that was related to lightning strikes earlier this morning, but it looks like power has been restored in those areas. However, now there is an unplanned outage affecting Steady Brook, Little Rapids, Humber Village, Humber Valley Resort. We're told from about a half an hour ago, the cause is under investigation. They don't know yet what time the power will be back on, but more than 600 customers of Newfoundland Power through that area of the Humber Valley are without electricity this morning, for the time being, at least. In Grand Falls, Windsor, they're doing their annual waterline flushing program, and today the area is affected. Are Circular Road, East Street, West Street, 3rd Avenue, Railway Road, and Goodyear Avenue. So between 8 and 4 today, you may notice some water discoloration or you may have some low water pressure as well. Get in touch with us if you have some information about travel. You can email us, newfoundlandmorning@cbc.ca. It might be easier for you just to pick up the phone and give us a call. We would love to hear from you. The number to call is 709-637-1188. Well, there's a lot happening at Grenfell Campus Memorial University, and this summer we're bringing some of those stories to you. Every Wednesday, we are shining a spotlight on initiatives, programs, events, and the people that make it all happen. There are two summer programs available for young people at Grenfell Campus, Kids U and Explore. And Charlene Connors is the program developer. She is here with us to tell us all about it. Good morning, Charlene.
1: Good morning.
0: Well, first of all, let's talk about Kids U. It's your day camp program. I know it may have a different name now, but this has been going on for many, many years. So tell us a bit more about that.
1: Yes, you are correct. So Kids University originated at Grenfell Campus as the summer activity camps, which is what most people know them as. We're in our, I think, almost fourth decade of offering these camps. So it's 8 weeks during the summer. We currently offer programs for ages K to six, but we're looking at grades K to six, but we're looking at expanding that next year. So it's a way to introduce our campers to the university environment at a young age. And over the years, we've sort of changed the programming to better reflect not only the interests of our campers, but also the evolution of sort of Grenfell Campus and its programming. So it's not school. I don't want it to sound like school. We want them to have fun. We still make friendship bracelets and play silly games, but we try and sneak in some learning as well.
0: Yeah, and how many kids, I mean, typically do you have registered in a summer for Kids U?
1: Well, this is our biggest year ever. So we have, we open to about 50 to 70 campers per week, depending on the camp, the age group, that kind of thing. And we run for 8 weeks. We've got 29 camps this year. So we have literally like hundreds of campers coming through over the summer.
0: Incredible. Wow. What kinds of things do they get to do? I mean, you know, you say that it kind of reflects what you have to offer at Grenfell Campus generally, but what do students get to learn and experience?
1: It varies a lot from week to week, but we try to do a balance of getting outside, playing in the gym, doing activities that are sort of STEM-based or STEAM-based, and just like generally having fun. So, for example, last week we had our Creepy Crawlers camp. So they went, the campers made insect hotels. They went and collected materials to make little insect hotels. They went to our biology lab with our biology teaching staff and learned about bugs. They just do a lot, like a very varied amount of activities during the week. It's really cool.
0: It is really cool. And you've done so many very cool camps over the years. Do you still do some of the sports camps or maybe theater camps that you used to do?
1: We do. Well, the Grenfell Warriors program, a number of years ago, we sort of, because the camps were growing so much, we split them into sort of two groups. So we have our Grenfell Warriors camps that's run by our student services department. And then we have the Kids University programming, which is the non-sports camps that go through Grenfell Campus Extended Learning.
0: Okay.
1: So we've got a lot of campers this summer.
0: Yeah, lots of kids up there. And you also have something called Explore. So what's that?
1: Yes. So the Explore program is a federally funded program that's available to people who want to learn a second language, to Canadians who want to learn a second language. So the program itself is open to ages 13 plus. Our program, we do 18 plus here at Grenfell. So we have Canadians from all over. They come to stay at Grenfell. They're on campus for 5 weeks. They stay in our residence halls. And so they'll do some immersive English learning in our classrooms with our English language instructors. And then in the afternoons, they come with Grenfell Campus Extended Learning, and we do like sociocultural activities with them where we teach them about the region. They learn about the culture of the province, just anything that gets them sort of hands-on, like getting to use their English in a hands-on environment. So it's the program is completely covered, so it's really accessible for everyone. And it's very cool, very unique, and the students get a really, you know, they really improve their English skills in a short period of time.
0: And what a great opportunity for people to get to see some of Newfoundland, too, I would think.
1: It's very cool. I think it's unique in that I don't know that most of the participants would ever end up here in any other situation. So they're getting a lot of exposure to an area that they might not necessarily see. And our group this year, we've got over 30 people, and it's ages 18 to 60. So it's a really unique experience in terms of the participants and what they get to experience.
0: I mean, I know the campus is probably slower, you know, now than during the regular academic year, but it sounds like there's still a lot happening at Grenfell.
1: There is. It's really, really nice, especially to walk down the halls and hear the kids giggling and things like that. It brings a real vibrancy to the campus in the summertime.
0: Yeah, maybe some of those will be future Grenfell campus students. You never know, right?
1: Oh, we hope so. That's the plan.
0: Do you see any changes over the years in the students who go through the program? You know, I mean, for themselves in terms of personal development and how young people change from when they come to you as little kindergarten students to, you know, when they leave you maybe as 12-year-olds.
1: Oh, honestly, it can get really sad. So I've been doing this job for about 10 years, so I'm starting to see them age out now. And we've had campers that come for all the years. They know all of our staff. It's really, really nice to see their comfort level change from that very first day that they come to the when they leave, and they're basically, they feel like part of the family at Grenfell. It's really, really, it's cool to see. And we've got staff right now, actually, that started their first experience with Grenfell campus was as a participant in our summer activity camps, and now they're leading the camps themselves, and most of them are students at Grenfell, so it's cool to watch.
0: That is pretty special. I know that when I used to sign my son up for the activity camps, they were called at that time at Grenfell campus, it was really hard to get in. You had to make sure you registered early. So is there still any space available for kids U?
1: Unfortunately not. We did our best to get everyone in. We even added a second set of camps for wherever we could, but we are completely at capacity right now. So unfortunately not, but we're going to work on that for next year so that we can accommodate even more campers.
0: And when do you have registration? Just so people can kind of make a note of it, maybe in their phones or on their calendars.
1: Yes.
0: That next year, don't miss this opportunity.
1: Don't miss it. We usually start in late March, early April. Okay. When we generally offer it. Yeah.
0: All right. Wonderful. Thank you so much for joining us this morning, Charlene. Enjoy the rest of the summer.
1: Oh, thank you. Thanks for having me.
0: That is Charlene Connors. She is a program developer with Grenfell Campus Memorial University.
2: Music history time. I have to get some sort of a theme song or something here, Bernice. When I come up with Canadian Music Timeline, that's the name of the website.
0: I feel that theme song would have bass as a prominent instrument.
2: Oh, that's all it would have, Bernice.
0: It would be a bass solo.
2: Maybe drums in the last 4 seconds. On this date in 2017, that was back on July 15th of that year, Grand Falls, Windsor at Salmon Fest was on the go. Among the bands playing, Loverboy, a popular Canadian band, was there. Some of the great local players were there as well. Barry Canning, Repartee with Megan Warren was there as well. But one of the other headlines in their release is one of my favorite Canadian bands. This is April Wine, and tonight is a wonderful time.

0: It's 21 minutes after 8 o'clock. The World Cup is delivering some amazing moments on the soccer pitch, including some unbelievable headers. But a new study just presented at the Alzheimer's Association's International Conference in London shows that pro soccer players who do lots of headers have detectable brain changes. Our house doctor, Peter Lin, is with us this morning. Good morning, Dr. Lin.
1: Good morning, Brittany.
0: Tell us what this study showed.
1: So while we were oohing and aahing at the headers, so these researchers were telling at a conference what happens to the players years later. So they compared 142 elite professional soccer players compared to 56 similar people of age, but not playing any contact sport. The first part of the study was self-reported things. You know, they showed that the elite players actually had more symptoms of depression and anxiety, and they also felt that they were worse at planning, focusing, solving problems, and managing daily tasks. Now, I know what you're thinking. These are elite athletes, so therefore they maybe set the bar too high, so everything looks like a failure. So what they did was they did a second part of the study where they did MRI scans of the head to actually see if there's any changes. And the scans show that the players had less gray matter. Now, what's gray matter? Our brain cells have a cell body and then an axon that's kind of like a wire that connects to other brain cells. The cell body is grayish looking, and that's why we call it gray matter. The wires have a layer of insulation to keep the electrical signals in, so the wires look white, and so that's why we call that white matter. So on these scans, the players had less gray matter, so fewer cell bodies, and this is seen in quite a few different areas. The same areas that they were complaining about, you know, the lack of focus and all that kind of stuff. So it's not because they have high standards, there are real changes in the brain. And also the players that did more headers had more of these changes on their scans.
0: Okay. It is scary to think about this. How much damage can headers do?
1: Yeah, I was thinking about this. If let's say I hit my head on that low doorway of yours, right? You would all say, ouch, right? But when we see a beautiful header in soccer, we don't say, ouch. But if you do the math, the force hitting the beam, so me hitting the beam, is about 50 to 200 newtons of force, depending on how fast I walk into the beam. In soccer, that corner kick, sort of the average speed that they used to calculate was 80 kilometers. Now, we've seen way faster, you know, during this FIFA match. But in labs, they use 80 kilometers an hour, and the force is about 2,000 newtons of force. So that's like being hit with 400 pounds. The ball is only 1 pound, but it's the speed that's giving all that energy. Now, the angle is important. If it's straight on, you're going to get the full force. If you're deflecting it, it's going to be less force, but still a lot of force. And also the brain is floating in fluid inside your skull. So when the ball hits your skull stops moving forward and it's actually being pushed backwards. But your brain inside is still plowing forward, so it hits the inside of the skull. Then there's the recoil, so the brain sloshes backwards and now the back of the brain hits the skull. So you get front and back end damage. And think of your brain itself like a bowl of jello, and the brain cells are connected to each other. And if you shake that bowl of jello, the connections might break, and then the brain cells would get hurt. Now, we do have astrocytes, which are cells that support the brain cells. They're kind of like acting as scaffolding to hold things together, and they act as servants to help the brain cells function. So if you shake that up, the astrocytes get hurt, and no more servants, no more scaffolding. So then the brain cells can get hurt that way. And then finally, inside the brain cell, there's a train track system because the axons are very long. So you have to have a

0: track system to move supplies back and forth. And if you shake that up like an earthquake, then you damage the tracks inside, and then the brain cell can't function either. So that's why when we say, oh, it's just a mild concussion, it's actually quite a big deal. So remember, a bowl of jelly floating inside fluid inside a rigid box. You know, I think I just messed up Jell-O for a lot of people.
1: Yeah, I want to know how you know I have a low doorway in my basement, but there
0: See,
1: you go.
0: I know these things.
1: Are there any other sports that we have to be careful, you know, or about? Or is this, you know, unique to soccer because of the heading that takes place?
0: Well, it's interesting. It all started with boxing in 1928, and they noticed boxers that had a lot of headshots would have slurred speech and they were unsteady on their feet. They looked like they were drunk. And so they used to call it punch drunk. Eventually, they started studying American football players and they saw that there were long-term complications. So instead of punch drunk, they called it chronic traumatic encephalopathy. So there's a long-term consequences. And now they're looking at soccer players with headers. So basically, they're looking at sports with less and less obvious head injuries. For example, in May of this year, there was a study on amateur soccer players. So they have even less head injury kind of potential. Now, instead of waiting years to see what happened to their brain, they just took blood samples. So they took blood samples before and after the games, and they saw the SB100 protein increase. This protein comes from those astrocytes, those servants. So when they get hurt, they leak this SB100. It's kind of like seeing oil on your garage floor. A leak is never good. And in this case, it means that the servants are getting hurt, which is bad for the brain cells. They also saw an increase in something called p-tau-271. That protein keeps those train tracks healthy inside the brain cells. So this version, tau-271, means that there is damage to those tracks. So again, this is a bad sign, and it's this number is also increased in people with Alzheimer's disease. So they noticed the more headers, the faster the ball, the more of these tests were abnormal. The good news is that 48 hours later, the tests went back to normal, but still there was measurable damage. And what happens if you play back-to-back games? Does it take longer to come down? And the experts aren't sure, and they're not even sure if it comes back down, it means that everything is fine, or did some cells die already? So lots of questions, but at least we can measure something. So perhaps they can use this in other sports that the brain is sloshing around, like, for example, gymnastics or people doing bungee jumping, that kind of thing. And I'm sure somebody smart can make this into a simple urine test, you know, that you could just take, and maybe we can measure these things a whole lot better.
1: So how, I'm thinking about parents who are listening this morning whose kids play soccer. Soccer is very popular in Newfoundland and Labrador. Yep. How do we help protect children and others who are playing soccer?
0: Yeah, I think first everybody knows needs to know that this is a real problem. And then Canada soccer guidelines then make a whole lot of sense. So they said no headers. Headers should not be introduced to kids. And even when they're almost an adult, they said headers should still be kept as a low priority item. And if there's header practices, it should be only one session per week. Now, as a kid, I used to bounce the ball off my head all the time, right? Because there was no video game. That's how I passed my time. But during, you know, FIFA, we saw Haaland, you know, from Norway actually whip his head to make those amazing header goals. I'm sure every kid wants to be able to do that. Now, I can't imagine him wearing a helmet, right? So maybe for the elite players, we should do blood tests to detect those early injuries or that urine test in the future. Or maybe they need some sort of head sensors to measure the force on their head. So that way we kind of know what's going on. But the bottom line is for the kids, we want them to focus on the football part and not the head part. So the t-shirt for this week, it'll be a cute little kid sleeping on a FIFA soccer ball. And he'll say, this kind of header we like, okay? And then that way we'll keep everybody safe.
1: All right. Dr. Lin, we'll leave it there. Thanks so much.
0: Thanks, Bernice.
1: That is Dr. Peter Lin, our medical columnist here on CBC Newfoundland Morning. Coming up in the next half hour, we'll take a look at the role Iran's neighbors in the Persian Gulf are playing in the ongoing war there.
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3: Hi, I'm Jill Deacon, sitting in for Tom Power. When British conductor Alexander Shelley first took over as music director of the National Arts Center, he faced a lot of expectations. Now, after 11 years and a long list of career accomplishments, Alexander is stepping down. He'll look back on his time with the NAC.
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2: 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The CBC News is next. Coming up in half an hour, it's The Current.
5: I'm Pia Chattopadhyay. All around the world, the official Panini FIFA World Cup 2026 stickers are flying off the shelves. What's driving this craze, and why is this such an enduring FIFA tradition? That's coming up on The Current.
1: Mm-hmm.
6: This is World Report. Good morning. I'm Marcia Young. Iranian forces launched missile and drone attacks against U.S. military facilities in Bahrain, Kuwait, and Qatar. An Iranian Shahed drone explodes after hitting a warehouse in the port town of Al-Shuaibah in Kuwait. Washington reinstated a naval blockade on Iran. Last night, in an interview on Fox News, U.S. President Donald Trump threatened further escalation. Trump promised to destroy civilian infrastructure unless Tehran resumes negotiations.
7: Next week, it gets really bad for them because next week comes the power plants. Next week comes the bridges. We're going to knock out all their power plants. We're going to knock out all their bridges unless they get to the table and negotiate.
6: Under the 1949 Geneva Conventions, military strikes on civilian infrastructure are forbidden. It is expected to be an intense 2 days for acting U.S. Attorney General Todd Blanche. He wants the job, but first he will be grilled by the Senate Judiciary Committee. U.S. President Donald Trump's former personal lawyer has been accused of conflicts of interest and mishandling the Jeffrey Epstein files. The CBC's Willie Lowry joins me now from Washington. And Willie, what are we expecting today?
8: This is by no means a slam dunk for Todd Blanche. He may be the acting attorney general, but members of the Senate Judiciary Committee want to dig into his close ties with President Donald Trump. He served as Trump's personal defense lawyer before taking the number two job at the Justice Department. Democrats are likely going to press Blanche on his handling of the indictment of former FBI Director James Comey, as well as his handling of the Jeffrey Epstein files and their release. Blanche was in charge of the release of those files. In some instances, personal information of Epstein survivors was accidentally released. At least two of the 12 Republicans on the Judiciary Committee have expressed reservation over Blanche's nomination. The Judiciary Committee is made up of 22 senators, 12 Republicans, and 10 Democrats, so Blanche cannot afford to lose any Republican support if he hopes to make it to a wider Senate vote.
6: You mentioned Jeffrey Epstein. Epstein survivors will be part of tomorrow's testimony. What can you tell us about that?
8: That's right. At least eight survivors of sex offender Jeffrey Epstein will attend today's hearings, and then tomorrow, Dani Bensky will appear before the panel. She is one of several Epstein survivors who put out a video ad criticizing Blanche.
9: Todd Blanche failed us.
10: He failed victims everywhere.
11: We deserve better.
12: Our country deserves better.
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18: Vote no on Todd Blanche for Attorney General.
8: They're criticizing Blanche for releasing their personal information, including, in some instances, nude photos.
6: Thank you, Willie.
8: Sure thing.
6: The CBC's Willie Lowry in Washington. A professor in the U.S. is accusing his students of using artificial intelligence to cheat. And the economics professor at Brown University says it could point to a much larger problem. He says he has proof. And as Magda Cabra-Salasa tells us, some Canadian academics say they're not surprised.
19: There's much about Brown for which we are incredibly proud.
20: That's Brown University's online welcome video. But with allegations of student fraud linked to AI, school pride is likely taking a hit. Roberto Serrano, a professor of economics, believes that most of his first-year students in one course cheated. Serrano assigned a take-home midterm exam for the first time in the aftermath of a fatal school shooting. The results shocked him. Students scored an average 96%, with evidence suggesting AI use. He changed the final to an in-person exam. A wave of students dropped out. The rest scored an average 48%.
21: I think it's concerning.
20: Allison Miller is not surprised. The Toronto Metropolitan University Academic Integrity Office Director says she's seeing a rise in academic misconduct and repeat offenders.
21: When you keep repeating the behavior, it's suspension, which leads to people losing student visas, people losing job offers.
20: While Brown University is reportedly reviewing the allegations, Rahul Kumar, an assistant professor at Brock, says research shows more students are using AI to do their work. He says in-person tests, oral exams, and debates can help address the issue. But institutions need to do more. like cap class sizes and provide professors with instructional support.
14: They still need to develop student capacity to work responsibly and ethically with AI.
20: Because he says employers will demand it. Makhda Gebreselassie, CBC News, Toronto.
6: European Commission President Ursula von der Leyen is in Ukraine this morning. Von der Leyen is greeted by press and Ukrainian dignitaries at a train station in Kyiv. She was optimistic as she arrived in the capital, saying that the tide is turning in favor of Ukraine. Coinciding with her visit, Kyiv signed several agreements on blocking and unlocking access to EU defense programs. The deals provide Ukrainian companies with over $400 million to scale up military production. Parts of the Northwest Territories are also dealing with extreme heat and poor air quality. Wildfire smoke continues to linger. Air quality values are pushing into the higher risk levels. Territorial health officials say wearing a mask can make a difference in protecting health. The CBC's Samantha Lee has the latest from Yellowknife.
15: If you have an N95,
16: there's a push on to protect yourself from the effects of wildfire smoke. Wear a mask. That's what the Northwest Territories' Chief Public Health Officer, Cami Candola, is recommending.
15: It's really important that mask is well-fitting, and it is recommended that you use that.
16: Yellowknife Emergency Room Dr. Courtney Howard agrees. There is no number of emergency room cases linked to wildfire smoke due to data tracking limitations in the Northwest Territories. Howard says any exposure to fine toxic particles in smoke causes inflammation and increases risk. Risk of respiratory disease, heart attack, cancer, and premature death.
17: We don't want our kids to get cancer long term. And so these are decisions we need to make on an everyday basis to protect our health now and into the future.
16: Yellowknife has been experiencing smoky days recently due to wildfires. We asked some residents what they think about the masking recommendation.
22: Personally, I don't. And I think it comes down to like personal risk tolerance.
23: I never did, but I have seen people doing it, so yeah.
16: Would you consider doing it yourself?
23: Maybe. Mm-hmm. Maybe if it's too much, then yeah.
24: Certainly if it was worse than we're experiencing today, I would consider it for sure.
16: Territorial officials are also urging people to regularly check air quality health indexes and use air filtration systems. But they say the best way to reduce exposure on smoky days may be the simplest solution of all. Stay indoors. Samantha Lee, CBC News, Yellowknife.
6: The Winter Olympics may be 4 years away, but we know the Games will include two new sports. One of them is synchronized skating. It is part of the International Olympic Committee's effort to achieve gender parity. And as Jay Turnbull explains, it could mean more medals for Canada.
25: It's 7 a.m. inside this chilly Montreal arena. A couple of dozen figure skaters break into groups of four and glide effortlessly along the ice in perfect unison. The members of this synchronized skating team, Les Suprêmes, are among the world's best, having represented Canada in several world championships. Soon, the stage will get even bigger. Some of them will be Olympians. Calgary's Sadie Nicholson hopes to be among them.
26: I was so excited. I woke up to like a billion texts from my friends, my family, Instagram. Everyone's so excited. I mean,
25: it would be a big deal for these women. Nicholson says she pays about $1,500 per month just to train and compete. She hopes being part of an Olympic team would make it easier.
27: Well, it's the most beautiful sport in the world. First of all,
25: Marie-Lyne Langlois is the team's coach. She's had her heart broken in the past when she thought the sport would debut in the Olympics. Now that it's finally going to happen, I had an important question.
28: So what are Canada's chances in 2030 to come home with a medal?
27: I think they're pretty big. We've been like winning four world championships in 5 years, so I think we showcase that we're very, very strong right now.
25: In 2030, for the first time in history, there will be more women than men competing for medals at a Winter Games.
27: Yeah, bravo.
25: These Canadian women see it as a golden opportunity. Jay Turnbull, CBC News, Montreal.
6: And that is the latest national and international news from World Report. 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I'm Marcia Young.
0: Good morning. You're listening to Newfoundland Morning on CBC Radio 1. I'm Bernice Hillier. Coming up later in this half hour, we will have sports news for you, so stay tuned for that. I'm just noticing a note from the town of Deer Lake that there's a precautionary boil order advisory now in place until water quality testing is completed. So people are advised to boil their water for at least a minute before using it for drinking, preparing food or infant formula, washing fruits and vegetables, that sort of thing. So that's from the town of Deer Lake. The U.S. and Iran are at war, but the whole Persian Gulf is caught in the crossfire. As airstrikes escalate, neighboring countries find themselves bearing the brunt of Iranian retaliation more and more. On top of that, access to the Strait of Hormuz remains inconsistent as well. Arnd Jurgensen is a professor of political science at the University of Toronto, and he joins us this morning. Good morning, Professor Jurgensen.
1: Good morning, Bernice. Thanks for having me.
0: Well, thanks for joining us. What is dealing with this conflict like for other countries in the Persian Gulf?
1: I think it has to be enormously frustrating. The whole situation, I think, has to be enormously frustrating. These were all, for the most part, countries that perceived themselves as close allies of the United States. Several of them host American military bases on their territory. And they viewed this close relationship between themselves and the United States as a source of stability, as a source of security. And what this conflict has demonstrated is quite the contrary. They were not consulted in the decision to start the conflict. As we all know, was illegal and has not achieved its strategic goals. They have been hit rather hard in terms of their territory being attacked. And of course, that has undermined in a significant way their entire economic model, both by cutting them off from their ability to access world markets for the resources that they export and that are heavily dependent upon, but also in that several of those Gulf cooperation countries have developed themselves as tourist hubs, as trade hubs for other forms of trade, and in that sense have seen the stability that is required to maintain themselves in that capacity undermined by the current conflict.
0: Yeah, well, let's talk about a couple of those impacts in more detail. These are countries, you know, or there are countries there in that region that have U.S. military sites, as you mentioned, and they have become Iranian targets then as a result of the fact that those military installations are there. How might that be causing some of those countries to rethink their relationship with the U.S.?
1: I think that the reality is that the outcome of this conflict is likely to lead to the United States abandoning those military assets in those countries, in large part because Iran has proven that they cannot be protected. And the Trump administration has already mentioned that the possibility of shutting down those bases and transferring all of the U.S. Military assets in the Middle East to Israel. How that ultimately shapes out is very much an open question. But I don't think that the United States is likely to be interested in maintaining those bases insofar as that they've demonstrated that they are vulnerable to an Iranian attack. And that certainly will lead the countries that are currently hosting them to look at them very critically in terms of whether they want to maintain that kind of relationship.
0: You've hinted at the economic impact on these countries, you know, with the Strait of Hormuz at the center of this, from blockades to tolls. How is economic life being disrupted for the seven other countries for which that is a major waterway?
1: Severely, absolutely severely. It has essentially cut them off from their ability to earn an income from their exports by shutting down their ability to get their resources onto world markets. So I can't overstate the extent to which this has undermined their economic prospects. The real question is whether there is a a realistic possibility of reopening the Strait of Hormuz. And I think that from that point of view, Iran has certainly discovered that the Strait of Hormuz is a kind of a strategic asset for them that is somewhat equivalent to their possession of nuclear weapons. In other words, that it is a leverage point against the entire international economy that they are unlikely to give up in the near future. And the prospect for the United States to be able to force Iran to open the Straits of Hormuz are very, very limited, short of an actual invasion of Iranian territory, which I don't think the Trump administration is ready yet to contemplate or is able to contemplate. And in that regard, the current dynamic seems to be leading to a form of escalation, but an escalation in the form of more bombing campaigns and so on and so forth that we're already seeing. Whether those are going to be able to achieve anything in terms of changing the overall dynamics that they haven't already achieved in the first few months of this conflict is very much an open question. But this escalation is a further extreme threat to the countries in the Gulf, insofar as the ability for the United States to escalate in the form of more bombing and so on is fairly evident. The only way that that Iran can respond and escalate is by further attacking those Gulf countries. And so far, they have refrained from attacking their main oil installations, as well as their desalination plants and so on and so forth. But if this conflict escalates further, they are likely to be attacked, and recovering from that kind of damage will take years, if not decades. The Strait of Hormuz, if an arrangement can be made, could be open tomorrow and restore the status quo ante. But if this escalates further, the damage for the Gulf cooperation countries is likely to be far, far more severe.
0: And is there a role that these Gulf countries could play in ending this war?
1: I think that they are doing their best. Oman has been involved in trying to prevent this conflict by being a mediator in negotiations between Iran and the United States over the previous months and years. And I think they quite clearly are interested in coming to some kind of an accommodation. But the role that they can play in this regard is relatively limited. The key players in this are, first, of course, Iran and the United States, and secondly, Israel, that have substantial interests and that are not likely to be all that influenced by the interventions from the Gulf Cooperation Council countries. Iran is unlikely to back away from its core demands that were outlined in the Memorandum of Understanding. And Donald Trump is not willing to abide by that Memorandum of Understanding, in large part because it demonstrates that the United States has, for all intents and purposes, lost the conflict, and that Iran would make enormous gains from the implementation of the Memorandum of Understanding. And I don't see Donald Trump being willing to accept that kind of an outcome, and thus the Trump administration is once again escalating the conflict.
0: What would these Gulf countries see as a good outcome? You know, Iran and U.S. can haggle it out, you know, as you said, over a memorandum of understanding and what the terms of a ceasefire need to be and all of that. But what would all of those other countries consider to be the outcome that they would desire?
1: The outcome they would desire is the situation that, as it existed prior to the beginning of this conflict. The Strait of Hormuz was open, and these countries were enormously prosperous, and to a large extent, they perceive a return to that kind of a situation as very much in their interest. That, at this point, would have to involve some kind of accommodation of Iran. So far the Trump administration is not willing to contemplate. But I think that would clearly be in their best interest.
0: What would be the worst case scenario for Iran's neighbors?
1: The worst case scenarios is essentially what we're seeing happening right now, which is an escalation, a military escalation on the U.S. side that is predictably going to result in escalation on the Iranian side. And the Iranians have limited abilities to escalate. And one of the places where they can clearly escalate is in continuing to attack the Gulf cooperation countries. As I mentioned before, that escalation will likely take the form of increasingly focusing on key assets like oil refineries, like the infrastructure, the harbors, the water desalination plants, and so on, that are absolutely crucial to the economies of those countries.
0: All right, we'll leave it there, Professor Jurgensen. Thank you very much for your time.
1: Thank you.
0: That is Arnd Jurgensen, a professor of political science at the University of Toronto and chair of the Canadian Network for the Abolition of Nuclear Weapons. We reached him in Toronto this morning. We have sports news for you now, and John Hancock is with us. Good morning, John.
2: Good morning.
0: And you're going to talk about the World Cup to start.
2: Yeah, Spain's in the final for the first time since 2010. They shut out France 2-0 in semifinal play in Arlington, Texas, in the first World Cup semifinal, scoring a goal on a penalty spot in the first half, and then Pedro Porro had an insurance goal, 58th minute of the second half. Spain manager Luis de la Fuente.
3: To be the architects of joy for a nation out on the streets is a source of great pride for us. I must emphasize that to see a country united and committed to a common cause, we must enjoy it. There's no greater happiness than seeing someone happy, and that's what motivates us. And what I want to say to them is, keep cheering us on. Keep pushing us. We need that encouragement, because what lies ahead is even tougher.
2: Yeah, Spain will play the winner of the England-Argentina semifinal. That's in Atlanta this afternoon. And, of course, Argentina's the defending champion. And Argentina, it was said that they requested to play in their navy blue shirts, the same color they wore in 1986 and 1998 when they knocked out England of the World Cup. But it's apparently merely a coincidence that they're wearing it today. England manager Thomas Tuchel on the... The coincidence that the team would have that color in mind to play today.
4: Oh, I would have done the same. I was not aware of that. I have my routines, and you can call it superstitious or being superstitious or routines. I will not tell you, because another superstition is that if I tell you, it will not work. So I can't. But of course, we have routines that keep you grounded and calm through the day. That will not change.
2: Boy, athletes and coaches in sports, they're all kind of superstitious in a way. Today's match is at 4:30 Newfoundland time. And just before we leave soccer, in Canadian news, Winnipeg's going to join the Women's Northern Super League as its seventh franchise in 2027. Club is co-founded by former Canadian women's national team player Desiree Scott and Rob Gale, former Canada Soccer Youth National Team coach. The club's name and crest and home venue will be announced at a later date. The NSL started with six teams in 2025, Vancouver, Calgary, Ottawa, Toronto, Montreal, and Halifax.
0: You're going to tell us about the All-Star game now in baseball.
2: Yeah, Dylan Cease of the Toronto Blue Jays struck out the side in the first inning and combined with 10 pitchers on a three-hitter. The American League shut out the National League 3-0. First All-Star shutout in 13 years. Dylan Cease.
5: Yeah, I mean, I always want to strike guys out. I really just wanted to throw strikes and not walk guys. It's funny, before the game, I was kind of pondering, I'm like, do I start out with a changeup? And then I thought it'd be funny, but Verlander talked me out of it. So we start off with a heater, and then I'm glad we did.
2: MVP Cody Bellinger of the Yankees singled home two runs in that first inning, and Ben Rice followed with an RBI single off Christopher Sanchez of the host Phillies. Pitchers combined for 27 strikeouts, 15 by the American League pitchers. Toronto Blue Jays and American League manager John Schneider on the Sandlot introduction to last night's All-Star game.
7: It was pretty cool. In the moment, you kind of realize how special baseball is, and just how many people it affects, kids, adults. Kind of brings you back to your childhood a little bit, you know, celebrating the 250th year of this country too. It was pretty special. I thought the league and Philly did a great job with it. It was a cool baseball moment for sure.
2: So another day off before the regular season continues in Major League Baseball.
0: What's happening in women's basketball?
2: Well, the Toronto Temple led by six at the half, but Washington Mystics came back for a 79-62 win at the Coca-Cola Coliseum in Toronto. Toronto's still shorthanded. They're without three of their top players, including star guard Brittany Sykes. Julie Alemán led Toronto with 15 points.
8: First half, we were really good in defense. It's really the second half that killed us. I think the energy was better on their side. And like the coach said, the pace was not good. So it's hard to find good things. It's easier to say bad stuff about us today because we really didn't play well.
2: Temple will host Atlanta Dream on Friday night.
0: What else do you have for us this morning?
2: Well, Canada advanced to the women's quarterfinals at the World Sitting Volleyball Championship after winning three straight sets over France on Tuesday. Second-ranked Canadian team had 20 service aces. They advanced to face number 8 Iran in a semifinal today. The Canadian men's team lost in straight sets to the host United States in a round of 16 match. Canada plays Croatia in a placement match today. This tournament serves as a qualifier for the 2028 Los Angeles Paralympics. Top two women's and men's teams outside of host U.S. earned direct qualifications. And in cycling's Tour de France, Slovenia's Tadej Pogačar won Tuesday's 10th stage. He's now 3 minutes and 36 seconds ahead of Denmark's Jonas Vingegaard. Canadian Derek G is more than 37 minutes back of the overall lead. And Bernice, that's sports.
0: Thanks so much, John.
2: Talk to you tomorrow.
0: And that is John Hancock with Sports News. I'm noticing that there will be a cruise ship in the city of Corner Brook today, a day ahead of schedule. The Crown Princess was supposed to come in tomorrow. It is actually coming in today now at around 3:30, and it will be here overnight and leaving tomorrow afternoon. So a little bit of a change up with the schedule. You're going to see some cruise visitors around the city of Corner Brook today. And this is also a very special day, Brian. I am told that our colleague Leanne Power has reminded us of that.
1: Mm-hmm. Happy St. Swithin Day, everybody. July the 15th. Sorry, Bernice, did not get you a card.
0: That's okay. That's okay. Flowers will be will suffice later, okay. Or anything I can consume. That's always a good thing.
1: I don't know a whole lot about St. Swithin, to be honest. You know, St. Paul and St. John and others seem to get a little more of the limelight or the attention.
0: Yeah, I looked it up because I have heard of this, but I don't recall sort of the lore attached to it. So St. Swithin's Day is July 15th. And so the tradition goes, or the, you know, belief goes, that if it rains on St. Swithin's Day, it will rain for 40 days, but if it is fair, 40 days of fair weather will follow. Well, we know at least in Western Newfoundland, and according to that forecast right across our listening area, it is going to be raining at some point today. Uh-oh.
1: Yeah, we already had some rain before we even came in this morning. So.
0: Right?
1: Sales of rainware are going to go through the roof this summer. Bernice, one of the great things about working on this show, I mention this frequently, that we kind of have a brain trust of where we get our music. All of us kind of put a spud in the pot, so to speak, every now and then with a cool tune that we can offer to our listeners. And Leanne came up with this morning, this song in recognition of St. Swithin Day. And it's by a Canadian band called Jimmy George. It's called Breakfast with St. Swithin. And apparently it's a conversation that the saint casually has with the narrator of the song over breakfast, offering life advice and getting a little folk fantasy story going. So we're going to go out on the show with Jimmy George, a Canadian band, and Breakfast with St. Swithin.
0: Have a great day, everyone.

0: This is CBC News for Newfoundland and Labrador. I'm Sarah Blackmore. Good morning. The provincial government says it's enhancing its wildfire suppression resources in Labrador. That includes spending more than $66,000 on equipment for fire departments in the region and hiring six new wildland firefighters. Meanwhile, something Labrador West community leaders have been asking for is to have a water bomber permanently stationed in the area. Here's Forestry Minister Pleamon Forsey on that yesterday.
1: To further support wildfire suppression resources in Labrador, the provincial government will continue the planning process to establish infrastructure in Wabush to support seasonal presence of a water bomber in Labrador West.
0: The mayor of Labrador City, Jordan Brown, says he's glad to see the province acknowledge that a water bomber does need to be stationed in the area. However, Brown says he would have liked for government to provide more concrete promises.
2: They need to complete this planning process that they announced today, and they need to do it in a timely fashion. We don't want to be waiting 5-6 years for this to happen.
0: Brown says the town will continue to push to make sure that planning is done in a timely manner, and their position will always be that there must be a water bomber based there every summer as there was prior to 2014. Well, there are big plans to transform and revitalize the pulp and paper mill in Corner Brook, according to its owner, Kruger. It first announced a $700 million diversification plan last year, and now the company is giving more details on what exactly that plan is. CBC's Colin Connors has more on what's being now called Project Tuckamore.
3: Strong, financially resilient business for the future.
4: Vice President Darren Pelly says Kruger wants to bring in revenue streams by using residual pulp from sawmills to make the paper. He says they'll only use one paper-making machine at the mill, but still employ 380 people.
3: Of course, given our demographics, we're going to do all changes through attrition. So everybody that's working with us now will stay with us. In the mill itself, I would think of it more not as a contraction, but it's a change in our business.
4: That change in business includes 22 wind turbines outside the city. Pelly says these new investments will allow the Quebec company to pay back its $117 million loan to the province. And he says Kruger will be hiring a lot more. Greater Corner Brook Board of Trade Director Steve Churchill says that includes jobs outside the mill itself.
5: Everything from electrical to plumbing to construction of new buildings, roads. Like, it's massive, the size of this project, and everybody should be excited to have some sort of piece in this if they can.
4: Construction could start the end of this year. Colleen Connors, CBC News, Corner Brook.
0: Well, some of this province's politicians are reacting to a Parti Québécois election campaign promise. The PQ says that in the event of a successful sovereignty referendum, the Quebec government would seek a political settlement and request reparations for the territory that it disputes in Labrador. Here's MP for Labrador Philip Earle in response.
6: I think it's the Parti Québécois pandering to what little base they have left. I'm not too concerned about it. I'm most concerned with building Canada strong. Labrador holds its place within our country and most importantly within the province of Newfoundland and Labrador.
0: Meanwhile, Premier Tony Wakeham is also weighing in.
7: Listen, this issue was settled a long time ago, so I'm not going to have any more comments other than that.
0: Wakeham's office also says in a statement that, quote, the boundary between our province and Quebec was settled nearly a century ago through the March 1927 decision of the Judicial Committee of the Privy Council in London, and says it is not a matter that is open for debate, unquote. Well, as Canada ramps up its Arctic defense strategy, Atlantic Canadian groups are looking to get in on that action. As Max Bacco reports from this year's Maritime and Arctic Security and Safety Conference in St. John's, six organizations across the region have signed a new partnership to support Canadian defense.
8: There are amazing world-class facilities here for research and development, for training and survival, for harsh environments.
9: That's Jay Ballard from Calian, an engineering company that makes defense and naval vehicles. He's one of the industry leaders that signed Canada's first integrated Arctic Maritime Security Consortium. This alliance between six industrial organizations aims to develop capabilities that Ottawa can use in Arctic operations and defense. Sean Leet with Horizon Naval Engineering calls the partnership an evolution of the new Ready at the Edge campaign, which promotes this province's industrial capacity and strategic location.
10: You can't underestimate what we're going to be able to do here and how much the federal government needs us to step up and take a place to support what needs to happen in the Arctic.
9: This consortium hopes to see even more collaboration among Atlantic organizations to help the federal government solve complex Arctic issues. Max Bacco, CBC News, St. John's.
0: And finally, we now know one of the teams playing in the World Cup final on Sunday. Spain beat France 2-0 last night. A great day for fans in Spain, but a tough time for France, including the French islands of Saint-Pierre and Miquelon, just off the coast of Newfoundland's Burin Peninsula. CBC's Laura Howells was at a watch party in Saint-Pierre.
11: Sad, very, very sad, of course.
12: The mood in Saint-Pierre at a packed watch party quickly emptied out. No World Cup for France this year.
11: We did it to the semi-final, so we're still proud of our team, but very sad.
13: Many emotions for, first of all, sad, you know, the first sensation.
12: People in this small French island off the coast of Newfoundland are thousands of kilometers from mainland France, but still deeply connected to their national team. At the community hall, people watched in blue jerseys with French flags painted on some cheeks and surrounded by red, white and blue balloons. Soccer is important here, says Mayor Yannick Cambray.
14: It's the first sport of the island. We have two sports, soccer and hockey. Hockey because we are in near Canada, and soccer because we are French.
12: Saint-Pierre and Miquelon and the rest of France hoping for better luck 4 years from now. Laura Howells, CBC News, Saint-Pierre.
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0: This is CBC Radio 1, 100.3 FM in St. Anthony. Honorifics, titles like Mr., Mrs., Doctor, or Captain. In the world of marketing, when honorifics are attached to products, does it mean they are the best, or does it give them a sense of respect and authority? 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
2: When British conductor Alexander Shelley first took over as music director of the National Arts Centre, he faced a lot of expectations. Now, after 11 years and a long list of career accomplishments, Alexander is stepping down. He'll look back on his time with the NAC.
3: This is CBC News. I'm Sarah Blackmore. RCMP are investigating a fire near a Newfoundland Power substation west of Port-au-Basque. Police say they were called to the brush fire around 11 p.m. on Friday night, which had already been put out by the Port-au-Basque Volunteer Fire Department. In a statement, the RCMP says it believes the fire, which was near a substation and the Trans-Canada Highway, may have been set intentionally. The Department of Forestry is helping with the investigation. And we now know one of the teams playing in the World Cup final on Sunday. Spain beat France 2-0 last night. A great day for fans in Spain, but a tough time for France, including the French islands of Saint-Pierre and Miquelon, just off the coast of Newfoundland's Buron Peninsula. CBC's Laura Howells was at a watch party in Saint-Pierre.
4: Sad, very, very sad, of course.
5: The mood in Saint-Pierre as a packed watch party quickly emptied out. No World Cup for France this year.
4: We did it to the semi-final, so we're still proud of our team, but very sad.
6: Many emotions for, first of all, sad, you know, the first sensation.
5: People in this small French island off the coast of Newfoundland are thousands of kilometers from mainland France, but still deeply connected to their national team. At the community hall, people watched in blue jerseys with French flags painted on some cheeks and surrounded by red, white, and blue balloons. Soccer is important here, says Mayor Yannick Cambray.
7: It's the first sport of the island. We have two sports, soccer and hockey. Hockey because we are in near Canada, and soccer because we are French.
5: St. Pierre and Miquelon and the rest of France hoping for better luck 4 years from now. Laura Howell, CBC News, St. Pierre.
3: And staying with World Cup news, Argentina's vice president is sparking controversy ahead of today's World Cup semifinal match. Victoria Villarruel is linking Argentina's game against England with the 1982 Falklands War between the two nations. In a social media post, Villarruel calls the English team usurping pirates and invaders. Argentina's coach is trying to cool the political rhetoric, saying there's nothing more than football at stake. Well, the U.S. is ramping up pressure on Iran to force them into signing a deal that suits U.S. President Donald Trump. Last night, the U.S. conducted its longest bombing campaign since the ceasefire began. It comes as the U.S. has reinstated its blockade of Iranian ports. Crystal Gumansing has more.
8: Now that the blockade is back on, they're hoping this changes the calculus a little bit.
9: Blocking the movement of Iranian ships and those carrying its oil cuts off Iran's revenue streams, says Kirsten Fontenrose, former senior director for the Gulf at the U.S. National Security Council in Donald Trump's first administration.
8: Can't turn the lights on at the ministries, can't pay their security services. We're looking for that kind of squeeze.
9: The fight for leverage has resulted in attacks by Iran on vessels in the Strait of Hormuz, followed by American strikes on Iran, leading to Iran targeting U.S. bases in neighboring Persian Gulf states.
10: We're going to knock out all their power plants. We're going to knock out all their bridges unless they get to the table and negotiate.
9: An old threat revived by President Trump in an interview yesterday on Fox News. Kirsten Fontenrose, however, points out neither the U.S. nor Iran has officially pulled out of the MOU. Crystal Gumansing, CBC News, London.
3: And finally, Australia has announced broad regulation of the AI sector. Prime Minister Anthony Albanese says legislation will set the rules for large data centers, where they're built and how much power and water they will use.
11: The expansion of AI requires a physical material footprint. It needs our land and energy and computing power to operate. That means we can set the terms. We can determine AI's social license. But we have to do it now. We cannot revisit this issue after companies have built whatever they want, wherever they want, and try to then reopen negotiations.
3: The announcement comes as Australia seeks to position itself as an AI leader and a global hub for data centres. That's your news. As for weather, the story today, rain and thunderstorms for most places. All along the northeast coast of the island, there's a risk of thunderstorms and rain today, barring the Avalon. Those will come later this evening on the Avalon. That's combined with gusty southwesterly winds. Heavy rain on the south coast, especially for Buren and Kenegra, 20 to 30 millimeters at some points. On the west coast, thunderstorms should end by this morning. That's your news and weather. I'm Sarah Blackmore.
2: I'm Jill Deacon, in for Tom Power. Welcome to Q. It is not every symphony concert hall that features slam poetry or photography as part of the orchestral performance, which is why Alexander Shelley has become such a big deal. For the past 11 years, Shelley has been music director of Canada's National Arts Centre Orchestra. During that time, he pushed the boundaries of what a contemporary orchestra can do. Why play nothing but centuries-old European music when there's new and emerging work to perform? That was his philosophy, and it definitely paid off. Today, a career conversation with Alexander Shelley as he takes a bow and steps down from the podium. When the stakes are high and the expectations are enormous, how does that make you feel? In a bit of a pressure cooker or inspired by the challenge? Alexander Shelley is a British cellist and conductor. And when he took over as music director of the National Arts Centre Orchestra, he faced a lot of expectations. People wanted him to give the orchestra a fresh perspective, to create new works and foster community engagement. Essentially, to make Canada's National Arts Centre's orchestra really exciting and modern. Spoiler alert, he delivered.

0: So it's his response to that. And then we open with a piece by Nicole Lisée, the great Canadian, living Canadian composer, who's nuts and amazing. And I just think she's just one of the unique voices of our world. And she wrote a piece called Zeiss After Dark. It's just 3 minutes long, which is based on the scene from Barry Lyndon where it was lit with just three candles. And it plays with the idea of a camera as, you know, a camera as something stenographic, which of course has changed in our world now too. I mean, it takes me 3 seconds to take a picture of us on an AI chatbot and to do whatever I want with
1: So
0: visual things are no longer stenographic either. There was a small window of time in human history I could say, well, I've got a picture of that. It must be real.
1: It's gone.
2: That's a little of the National Arts Centre Orchestra's take on Canadian composer Nicole Lisée's work, Zeiss After Dark, from their 2024 Truth in Our Time album. Tom Power is speaking with Alexander Shelley, the orchestra's music director. Alexander just wrapped up his final season with them. Coming up, Alexander's going to talk about why the symphony experience is so special and unique, and also why he finds orchestras that simply program famous composers like Beethoven, Mozart, and Tchaikovsky lazy, in his words. And he'll also tell you what he's taking away from his time here in Canada. Stick around. I'm Jill Deacon. Lots more Q coming up right after this.
3: This is your Environment Canada weather update. The story today is rain and thunderstorms. That means for St. John's and vicinity in the Avalon Peninsula, 15 to 25 millimeters of rain and southwest winds gusting to 70 this morning. The Avalon South, heavy rain around 30 millimeters. All along the northeast coast today, there's a risk of thunderstorms and rain between 5 to 10 millimeters for most places. Then on the south coast for the Buran and Kenegra, it's heavy rain at times, 20 to 30 millimeters, southerly winds gusting to 70. Risk of thunderstorms there too. So for Port-au-Basque, Bay St. George, Corner Brook and vicinity, rain or thunderstorms and this morning, then cloudy with a chance of showers in the afternoon, and then it should be clearing off. And a risk of thunderstorms on the northern peninsula as well. Highs across the island are in the high teens to low 20s today. Some humidex values, like in the interior, could be climbing up to the high 20s. For Labrador, the story is less so heavy rain and more so shower. So it's showers for Labrador City and Wabush, as well as Churchill Falls and vicinity today. Temperatures are around 13 to 15. For Upper Lake Melville and Eagle River, it's just a mix of sun and cloud and a high of 21. Chance of showers on the north coast today, too, with highs in the mid-teens. And on the south coast of Labrador, it's a chance of showers there, too, and a risk of thunderstorms from Rigolet all the way down to Lanseclair. Highs in the high teens and some southwest winds. And that's your weather. I'm Sarah Blackmore.
2: I'm Jill Deacon, in for Tom Power. You're listening to Q. And what you're hearing right now is some of the second movement to Philip Glass's 13th Symphony, Truth in Our Time, commissioned by the National Arts Centre Orchestra in Ottawa. You're in the middle of Tom's conversation with Alexander Shelley, the orchestra's music director, who has just stepped down from that role after 11 years. And this piece by Philip Glass was part of a whole program of music by the orchestra looking at the theme of truth back in 2022. That program also included works by Shostakovich, Korngold, and the contemporary Canadian composer Nicole Lisée. So this idea of looking at themes, looking at ideas to guide music programming is very important to Alexander. Instead of simply picking big popular composers like Beethoven and Mozart, they're guaranteed to attract crowds, Alexander looks at it differently and instead chooses to build concerts around ideas or topics and stories. Why he does that? Well, that is where Alexander Shelley and Tom Power's conversation picks up.
1: Is that a way going forward to combat this idea that, I mean, and orchestras are facing all over the world, which is, you know, dwindling audiences, aging audiences?
0: Hey, Hey, that's not true all over the world.
1: It's certainly not true. Well,
0: come now. Speaking of misinformation,
1: I got to tell you, most of the conductors I speak to and classical musicians all over the world tell me that the things that drive audiences are Mozart, Beethoven.
0: You see, I think Brahms, that's lazy. I just think it's lazy, and I think that what it's doing is
1: or pops, or film scores. Now, this is not the part of the conversation where I denigrate that at all.
0: Not at all.
1: Yeah. Are you saying that's a? I'd love to hear more about you saying that's lazy. And is programming around ideas a potential way forward to escape that?
0: Well, that's why I do it. It's not lazy in a malevolent sense, and it's not lazy in the sense that those are all wonderful artists and wonderful music.
1: Yeah,
0: I love Mozart and Tchaikovsky and Beethoven. I love pops, and that's great.
1: Yeah, but, and you play Beethoven 5, people are going to come out. You know,
0: sure.
1: Yeah,
0: I think maybe the more interesting way of framing it is, what is it that is contained in those works that so immediately speaks to people, that is contained in other works where it would be helpful to frame the moment for them such that they can then access those works too? Because in a Brahms symphony, which won't sell as many tickets immediately, I know there is as much human fulfillment and spiritual fulfillment to be found, as much beauty, as much joy, tranquility, expression, meaning, as there is in a Beethoven symphony.

0: That's Zen Soul with a new one. That's a song called Bad Timing. It's really bad timing if you were hoping for more Q, because that is it for today. But there's more Q, of course. Tomorrow on the show, not one but two of the front men of the Canadian band 3 Days Grace will be here. Adam Gontier and Matt Walst. We'll talk about Adam's return to the band after his initial resignation 13 years ago, and about how it feels being the only Canadian band with 2 songs over 1 billion streams. If you want to get in touch with the show in the meantime, q@cbc.ca is the best way to do that. Keep on sending us local musicians, folks from your community that you think deserve a bigger platform. Again, the email is q@cbc.ca. If you want to find me online, I'm Jill Deacon. That's at Jill Deacon with Jill with a G. I am Jill Deacon. Thanks so much for listening to Q. Talk to you again tomorrow.
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2: Feel that? 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
4: This is CBC News. I'm Sarah Blackmore. Police are investigating a fatal highway collision near Whitburn. The RCMP says it responded to a crash between a passenger car and an RV yesterday afternoon near the Route 80 interchange. The driver of the car, a 71-year-old woman, was pronounced dead at the scene. Her passenger was sent to hospital with serious injuries. The driver and passenger of the RV were assessed at the scene. The cause of the collision is under investigation. As Canada ramps up its Arctic defense strategy, Atlantic Canadian groups are looking to get in on the action. As Max Bacco reports from this year's Maritime and Arctic Security and Safety Conference in St. John's, 6 organizations across the region have signed a new partnership to support Canadian defense.
5: There are amazing world-class facilities here for research and development, for training and survival, for harsh environments.
6: That's Jay Ballard from Calian, an engineering company that makes defense and naval vehicles. He's one of the industry leaders that signed Canada's first integrated Arctic Maritime Security Consortium. This alliance between 6 industrial organizations aims to develop capabilities that Ottawa can use in Arctic operations and defense. Sean Leet with Horizon Naval Engineering calls the partnership an evolution of the new Ready at the Edge campaign, which promotes this province's industrial capacity and strategic location.
7: You can't underestimate what we're going to be able to do here and how much the federal government needs us to step up and take a place to support what needs to happen in the Arctic.
6: This consortium hopes to see even more collaboration among Atlantic organizations to help the federal government solve complex Arctic issues. Max Bacco, CBC News, St. John's.
4: In national news, a second straight day of intense heat is in the forecast for much of Ontario and parts of Quebec. Temperatures are set to climb into the high 30s, with Humidex values in the 40s. Air quality will also be an issue as smoke from northern wildfires blankets the region. Well, Canadian home sales increased from May to June, but not by much, and some markets are much busier than others. Nisha Patel has a look at the latest data from the Canadian Real Estate Association.
8: Sales are well below long-term trends.
9: It's no secret that many housing markets in Canada have cooled. Sean Cathcart, senior economist at the Canadian Real Estate Association, says inflation and a shaky trade outlook are keeping potential homebuyers on the sidelines.
8: They all say they still want to be homeowners, They're just waiting for the reduction in uncertainty.
9: There are big regional disparities. Home sales picked up in the Greater Toronto Area while tumbling in Montreal. Overall sales in June rose just about 1% compared to the same time a year ago. The benchmark home price fell about 3.5% year over year to $657,000. With the first half of the year slower than expected, CREA revised its national sales forecast down slightly for 2026.
8: The only market that's still in full-on seller's market mode is Newfoundland and Labrador, but we don't expect that to last much longer.
9: Nisha Patel, CBC News, Toronto.
4: Finally, in international news, Ukraine and the European Union finalized key defense deals in Kyiv today. They give Ukraine access to millions of dollars in new military funding. William Denslow has more from Brussels.
10: The agreements are aimed at speeding up military procurement, as well as integrate Ukrainian companies with major EU defense systems for the first time. Under this framework, Ukraine gains access to over $400 million in new funding for defense. European Commission spokesperson Balázs Ujvári says the new deals will help Ukraine build the arms it needs.
11: The goal is to enable Ukraine to get the weapons that it needs on the battlefield. So the objective here is to respond as quickly as possible to the most urgent needs that Ukraine has.
10: The EU is also hoping to sign off on a 21st round of Russian sanctions. For CBC News, I'm William Denslow in Brussels.
4: That's your news. As for weather, the story today is rain and thunderstorms for most places. All along the northeast coast, there's a risk of thunderstorms combined with gusty southwesterly winds. On the south coast, for Bjorn and Kanagra, heavy rain, 20 to 30 millimeters. On the west coast, thunderstorms should end by this morning, and then it'll just be showers this afternoon. And in Labrador, it's less so heavy rain and more so just showers all over the region. That's your CBC News and weather. For Newfoundland and Labrador, I'm Sarah Blackmore.
12: It's pretty rare for a guest star in a hit show to become the thing that people are talking about, but that happened. Canadian actor Brittany Allen was that guest star on The Pitt last year. So when HBO decided not to submit her for the Emmys, Brittany did it herself and got that nomination anyway. I'm Alameen Abdul Mahmoud, and this is Commotion. Brittany Allen is here to talk about this. Brittany, congratulations on your first primetime Emmy nomination. Welcome to the show.
13: Thank you, Alameen. Thanks for having me.
12: Of course. So nice to have you here. Listen, you've had a week to process this news. How are you feeling?
13: I'm feeling really grateful and very proud. It's funny. I have a 3.5-year-old, and in the last few months I've been able to be pretty much at home with him all the time, which has been amazing. Yeah. But I think he sensed that my attention was slightly elsewhere in the last week. And he's taken the last week to then become just a brand new, completely insane version of himself. So honestly, I feel like I've been processing it in these little like second windows. My partner and I go, oh yeah, this is happening. Or when he passes out, you know, finally at night, we are able to take a beat. But it is funny processing these big life and career events when you're just, you know, dealing with a little one who doesn't care about any of it.
12: Yeah. A little one who's like, at this point is like, I don't know what an Emmy is, but maybe we can have some eye contact. Exactly. You know, I think that's actually kind of delightful. Let's talk about the performance that led to this. You play Roxy Hamler, who's a mother and a wife who's facing the end of her life. I just want to play a little bit of your performance.
14: I don't even know what hurts more. The cancer or knowing I'm never going to see my sons grow up. It feels like a cruel joke. Dwight, give me children and a husband I adore if you're just going to take them away from me.
12: Bernie, you ruined my life with that performance. I just wanted to just tell you that right now. But when you watch that clip back, what's the thing that goes through your mind?
13: I honestly emotionally am definitely brought back to that. And I also kind of see it as in the third person, you know, I now that I'm however many 8 months out from filming that scene, I just have empathy for that person. And then I also think about all the work that went into it. You know, as a whole, the entire show was this immense, wonderful challenge that I just dove into with everything I could. But that scene in particular, I remember when I was given that script for that episode and I saw that monologue, and I, you know, when you first see a monologue like that, it's exciting. And it's like, oh my God, okay, this could go one of two ways, because there are some big, you know, life and death, the biggest, it's like Shakespearean, you know, these yeah. statements. And if I don't, you know, tap into just the most kind of truthful, raw way of delivering this, it's going to be read as like over the top and too dramatic, and or not dramatic enough. So I just banged at that monologue for as much time as I had in the lead up, and I was like even calling a good friend the day before as I was driving around Pasadena with my kids sleeping in the back, like yeah. running it and talking about it, and 2 a.m. the night before, you know, in bed with my partner, like riffing on it. So it's like but then all of that was just so great. And as well as, you know, I did just a ton of research on cancer and mortality and terminal illness. And it's so beautiful when you do all this work and you do all this, you know, intellectual thinking and emotional backstory. And then you come to set and you just kind of are taken on this journey with yeah. the words, and you're really in the moment. And that was the magic for sure of that scene. In particular, I was, you know, Sean Hadassie, who's one of the other actors on the show, was directing it, that episode, and he's so gentle and giving, and Fiona was just right there with me, and it was really beautiful. I think we all came out of that feeling like, okay, we did our work, and you know, it's like it was cleansing in a deep way.
12: I think what I heard in that answer is like your attempts at sort of figuring out how to ground that monologue so that it doesn't sort mm-hmm. of get to a place where it does feel like sort of over the top. And listen, like you've had roles on a whole bunch of really big shows, right? Like you had roles on The Boys, on Dexter, Original Sin, Schitt's Creek, All My Children. You are a guest star on The Pitt. How do you approach coming on to a job like this one as a guest star on this and figuring out how to like sort of ground this thing while mm-hmm. you are sort of playing this guest star role?
13: A good question. Guest stars can be challenging because they oftentimes, especially on shows like this, or, you know, say a cop show, they're the most dramatically demanding characters, you know, in the time that they're in there. Mm-hmm. The doctors and the cops are taking care of the victims and the patients. But then you're jumping onto a set that's this well-oiled machine with all of these people who have a rhythm and they know each other well, and you have to come in and just, you know, bring your A game in something that might be really vulnerable or really intense. So it is a challenge. And this show in particular it's a very unique rhythm that at first was like, okay, how does this work? It's like, you know, I guess on most shows for people who aren't familiar with it, you know, you shoot one side out. So you and I in a conversation, there's a camera behind me capturing all of your reactions, you know, different lenses, and they light the whole one half of the set to get you, and then they turn it around behind your back and get my responses, and then they'll do a big wide. And so in between each of those setups, there is a major lighting change, and oftentimes, you know, the actors go back to the green room and they're these days, unfortunately, on their phones and, you know, checking out and then coming in 30 minutes later. But on The Pitt, because it's just this hospital set that everyone is existing in, like, and all the lights are there, they, you know, they're making slight adjustments. They kind of have this, you know, the gaffer has this big iPad, he walks around with like adjusting the fluorescent lights above, right? Subtly, and it's there's a lot of thought that goes into it, but also it's just kind of this lived in set with these amazing Steadicam operators, like these that are capturing it. And once you rehearse the scene a few times, and there's just a lot of like conversation and collaboration around the pacing of it, where you're going to, for me, not where I could move because I was just stationary, but yeah. for the other actors, you know, there's a little bit more freedom to play. And then once you start rolling, you just live in the scene, and then you do it again, and then you do it again, and then you do it again, and you kind of don't even know what the camera is going to catch. So it was tricky at first because you're not getting maybe quite as much specific feedback of, okay, this is the moment we're going to get. And okay, you know, you got, so you feel like, oh God, okay, well, I got to be on every single moment.
12: Right.
13: And I also have to be constantly finding new things, even if we're running the scene 10 times without really much interruption in between. How do you kind of, but it was beautiful. Like, it ultimately kind of, I think, really taught me how to just exist in the moment again and again, and be as present as possible, so that each time we came to a different moment, it could elicit a unique response.
12: I should say, like, Brittany, like, the episode comes out, the fan and the media reaction is pretty much immediate. Like, everybody's sort of praising this performance. You're getting just all kinds of accolades for that performance. HBO then decides not to submit you for Emmy consideration. How'd you feel about that?
13: I definitely at first was like, really? It stung a little. But as I've said throughout the last couple weeks of talking about this, like, that feeling is a feeling you know well as an actor, you know, and as anyone probably in the entertainment industry, you give your all, and it does not guarantee anything beyond the satisfaction of having given your all.
12: Right.
13: But you know, when you've done that so many times for so many years, and the politics, you know, occasionally work in your favor, but time and again, they just don't. And you're 40 years old and you've got a kid, and you know, you're just kind of over being worried about what other people think as much too. Mm. And you're kind of sick of just the way that the odds are so stacked against you. You just say, well, fuck it. Sorry. I'm just going to go for it. And not only am I going to submit myself, which I did alongside a number of other, great actors from the pit. When it comes time to, you know, that final week of voting, I'm going to stand behind that work, and I'm going to take a few risks with how I promote the work. And my partner and I stayed up late one night, and he built this great For Your Consideration post, that went semi-viral and really took off. And it's been just a very fun and beautiful journey in the aftermath to be able to talk about the work, and to be able to talk about doing as the little that you can, but as much as you can within that framework, to take matters into your own hands in a business that otherwise really takes that power away from actors.
12: Well, so I want to hold on that idea of sort of taking power into your own hands, and maybe we can sort of close on this, because you've actually successfully submitted yourself for an Emmy nomination before. You won a daytime Emmy in 2011 for All My Children. So you're not actually unfamiliar with the idea of saying, I think the thing I got to do here is bet on myself. But then we see the reaction to the story of Brittany. I think that's the thing that I'm interested in, is like the story of you self-submitting for an Emmy nomination and then getting the nomination. It's kind of exploding all over the internet. I mean, there's so many people who are sort of connecting with the story. Why do you think the story of you submitting yourself and getting the nomination is connecting with so many people?
13: I think it's really layered. I mean, not to put myself, it's been interesting, and I'm not to put myself in some greater storyline of you know, the people against the man, but I do feel like right now a lot of us are looking at the world and just having a deeper awareness of how unfair it is, and how the people at the top, the people who were born with money and privilege, they just have such a freaking grip on that. And there's been this idea that if you're not in that place, you can build your way up there. And maybe at one point, you know, when you could get a job that could help you, you know, buy a house and pay groceries and all of these things. You could also afford a life that was had some ease in it. But I think now just every year, it just seems to be getting worse. And we're all going, you know, how are things this expensive? And how is it this impossible to get ahead year after year when I'm working so hard? And so I think there's just that general sentiment as a whole in our society right now. And then in particular, maybe with the entertainment industry, like I said, I just think people know, and especially actors, you know, whose job it is to bring their heart and their vulnerability and their emotions to every single audition that comes their way, only to hear absolutely nothing in response in the aftermath most times, you know, or if you hear anything, it's no, you know, it went to the daughter of, you know, this hugely famous actor or, you know, whatever, like not all the time. But I think it, and that's the point, is that sometimes talent and breakthrough, sometimes hard work breaks through. And I think that maybe people saw that in this story. Someone, you know, who's been working at this craft for many, many, many years and who delivered a performance that people really did resonate with and who said, hey, you know what? I'm not a fan of how things are run and I'm going to try to just like mess with the system a little bit. And you know, it's just a little gesture, but it seems to have resonated in a big way, which is really cool.
12: Yeah. It's not just trying to mess with the system a little bit. It's trying to mess with the system and then it actually working. Like that's the winner.
13: You're right. Yeah, that's cool.
12: Congratulations on that. I don't think we're supposed to have favorites, but we'll be pulling for you. So thank you so much for coming on the show today, Brittany. Really appreciate it.
13: Thank you. My pleasure.
12: Yes, of course. Talk to you soon. Brittany Allen is an actor from Toronto. She's nominated for the Emmy for Outstanding Guest Actress in a Drama Series for her 7-episode arc on season 2 of The Pitt. You can find those episodes on Crave.

0: This is CBC News in Newfoundland and Labrador. I'm Sarah Blackmore. Good afternoon. Police are investigating a fatal highway collision near Whitburn. The RCMP says it responded to a crash between a passenger car and an RV yesterday afternoon near the Route 80 interchange. The driver of the car, a 71-year-old woman, was pronounced dead at the scene. Her passenger was sent to hospital with serious injuries. The driver and passenger of the RV were assessed at the scene, and the cause of the collision is under investigation. The provincial government says it's enhancing its wildfire suppression resources in Labrador. That includes spending more than $66,000 on equipment for fire departments in the region and hiring six new wildland firefighters. Meanwhile, something Labrador West community leaders have been asking for is to have a water bomber permanently stationed in the area. Here's Forestry Minister Pleamon Forsey on that yesterday.
1: To further support wildfire suppression resources in Labrador, the provincial government will continue the planning process to establish infrastructure in Wabush to support seasonal presence of a water bomber in Labrador West.
0: The mayor of Labrador City, Jordan Brown, says he's glad to see the province acknowledge that a water bomber does need to be stationed in the area. However, Brown says he would have liked for government to provide more concrete promises.
2: They need to complete this planning process that they announced today, and they need to do it in a timely fashion. We don't want to be waiting 5-6 years for this to happen.
0: Brown says the town will continue to push to make sure that planning is done in a timely manner, and their position will always be that there must be a water bomber based there every summer, as there was prior to 2014. Well, some of this province's politicians are reacting to a Parti Québécois election campaign promise. The PQ says that in the event of a successful sovereignty referendum, the Quebec government would seek a political settlement and request reparations for the territory that it disputes in Labrador. Here's MP for Labrador Philip Earle in response.
3: I think it's the Parti Québécois pandering to what little base they have left. I'm not too concerned about it. I'm most concerned with building Canada strong. Labrador holds its place within our country and most importantly within the province of Newfoundland and Labrador. It's regrettable that at a time when our country feels under attack from outside forces that we're sort of attacking ourselves from within.
0: Meanwhile, Premier Tony Wakeham is also weighing in.
4: Listen, this issue was settled a long time ago, so I'm not going to have any more comments other than that.
0: Wakeham's office also says in a statement that, quote, the boundary between our province and Quebec was settled nearly a century ago through the March 1927 decision of the Judicial Committee of the Privy Council in London. And it says it is not a matter that is open for debate, unquote. The town of Grand Falls-Windsor has a new agreement with its unionized workforce. Town Council voted unanimously in favor of a new contract at its last public meeting. While Council was not part of the bargaining unit for the new collective agreement, they say they're pleased with how cordial talks were and that the new agreement creates a hopeful atmosphere in the town. That's a change from 5 years ago when Council locked out about 100 workers from CUPE, and that labor stoppage lasted 14 weeks. Mike Brown is the mayor of Grand Falls-Windsor. He says this year's negotiations went much more smoothly.
5: We found out that our employees were being paid much less than some of the surrounding municipalities and some of the municipalities across the island, our own size, the same size as our municipality. So, along with the cost of living that has gone up approximately between 8 and 10% over the last 4 years, and our retention and recruitment efforts, this new agreement will certainly help that cause.
0: The new contract includes a 16% wage increase over the next 4 years. And finally, RCMP are investigating a fire near a Newfoundland Power substation west of Port-au-Basque. Police say that they were called to the brush fire around 11 p.m. Friday night, which had already been put out by the Port-au-Basque Volunteer Fire Department. In a statement, the RCMP says it believes the fire, which was near a substation and the Trans-Canada Highway, may have been set intentionally. The Department of Forestry is helping with the ongoing investigation. And that is your CBC News for this hour. For more news anytime, visit our website, cbc.ca/NL, or get the free CBC News app. But don't do that yet. Stick around, because The Signal with Adam Walsh is up next. For Newfoundland and Labrador, 93.7 FM in Clarenville, I'm Sarah Blackmore.

It's Wednesday, July 15th. I'm Adam Walsh, and this is The Signal. Today in the show, we are doing a deep dive into one of the biggest news stories of the summer so far, one that stirred up a lot of controversy, why the Innu Nation and the provincial government are at odds over history.

0: So for you today, we've got not one, but two episodes of the podcast, This is Newfoundland and Labrador. And this is a podcast where each week we explain one big news story brought to you by the folks in the CBC newsrooms across the province and hosted by me. New episodes drop every Wednesday, wherever you get your podcasts. So if you've not followed this podcast yet, please do. It really makes a difference. And also spread the word, tell your friends. In the two episodes we will play for you now, they revolve around the big question, how long have the Innu lived in Labrador? So according to Innu oral history, that answer, thousands of years. But last month, the Innu Nation said the province told them that the cap for their history in Labrador was only 300 years. So quickly after this, in Happy Valley, Goose Bay, I mean, in and around there, there were protests, there was outrage. Archaeologists from Memorial University and the Smithsonian came out issuing statements of support for the Innu Nation. Then after a couple of weeks, Indigenous Relations and Reconciliation Minister Leila Evans came out with a response from government. So today we're going to dig into this big story and also how it relates to land claims. Here we go.
1: That feels like a cultural genocide, that we are not allowed to tell our own story.
0: That is Innu cultural guardian Jody Ashini reacting to the provincial government's thoughts on Innu history in Labrador. Thoughts that sparked outrage and protests and compelled a group of archaeologists to say the government is on the wrong side of history. On this pod, we break down who said what, we unpack the research and controversy, and how those who dictate what is true impact reconciliation. I'm Adam Walsh, and this is Newfoundland and Labrador. CBC reporter Andrea McGuire, welcome to the podcast.
2: Thank you.
0: Let's start at the beginning with an exhibit.
2: Yes. So it was titled Innu Pakassian, or roughly translated into English, Innu Tools for Survival. So Innu Nation cultural guardian Jody Ashini says the name was suggested by an Innu elder. And rather than just tools, it more closely translates to the Innu's contributions as a whole throughout history. So think tools for everyday life, like for making snowshoes, beading, hunting, and cooking, caribou-painted coats, even caribou-painted snowsuits for kids, along with more recent archival photo collections of the Innu.
0: Okay, so you know, you're getting a big breadth of Innu history with this exhibit.
2: Absolutely. And many of these artifacts were repatriated from museums like the Canadian Museum of History, the Rooms, and also from collections all around the world. And in an interview back in March, Ashini said the collection means a lot to the community.
3: There are things all over the world and museums everywhere that are far removed from home. So we have been putting our hearts and souls into this, and really it's come a long way. It's so exciting to learn and get a glimpse into the past of the people that were still so close to the ties of living on the land, and we can pass that on again to the youth and teach them more about the past. And it's a very exciting time for everybody. I'm getting amazing feedback. People are excited. They're emotional. It's pride.
0: So you can hear from Ashini there what it means to the community, Andrea?
2: Yes, there was a lot of anticipation in the months leading up to this exhibition. So it was slated to open at the Labrador Interpretation Center in Northwest River, which operates under the jurisdiction of the Rooms. And the big opening day was June 21st on National Indigenous Peoples Day.
0: Right. Seems like a very fitting day to have this type of a thing open. But as we know, it did not open. Explain to us why.
2: So it was canceled because of a dispute over the timeline of Innu history in the region and how that history would be represented in the exhibit. So the exhibit's original timeline said Innu lived in the region for thousands of years, and the province and the Rooms wanted the exhibit to say Innu lived in Labrador for just 300 years. And Ashini says all of this unfolded days before the opening of the Innu Pakassian exhibit.
1: They really backed me in a corner and told me we can't display our timeline. And it went against everything that Innu people have believed and everything that I've learned on this journey for the last 8 years from elders and knowledge keepers and historians.
2: So as you can hear there, this idea of a 300-year timeline was very upsetting to the Innu of Labrador. And in a statement at the time, Innu Nation Grand Chief Simon Pokaway said, "This goes against the accepted historical archaeological record and dismisses the knowledge, history, and lived experience of his people." And he called it an erasure of Innu history.
0: Quite the strong statement, an erasure of Innu history. Andrea, I know that things kept getting heated. Things kept going from here. Keep going with the story if you could.
2: Yes. So many people were very angry, especially the Innu, of course. And on National Indigenous Peoples Day, I went to Shahajit to cover the festivities there. Many people were doing their best to celebrate. The barbecue was fired up. Kids were getting their faces painted. A couple of really beautiful Innu round dances took place. But some people who were there, like Shahajit resident Panota Andrew, said they weren't feeling very festive.
4: To say I'm celebrating would be a lie. This is more of a show of unity to the Innu. The people are upset, you know, they're hurt by what the progressive, you know, conservative government has done. I think, you know, the PCs did a lot of campaigning here and they were shown a lot of support by the Innu people. But, you know, it does feel like, you know, they have backstabbed us.
2: So that was Shahajit's Panota Andrews speaking with me on National Indigenous Peoples Day. So the exhibit was supposed to open that day at the Labrador Interpretation Center, but since it was canceled, Jody Ashani brought the timeline to the community center instead.
1: They told us that we can display it in our own buildings on our own land, but not in theirs. It feels like a cultural genocide, that we are not allowed to tell our own story, that our oral histories don't matter, they don't count, and that if anything, they've united the Innu people, and we are going to fight this together.
0: And of course, Andrew, the Innu continued fighting this issue, just as Jody Ashani said.
2: That's right. So the Innu Pakassian exhibit was canceled just before the start of Expo Labrador. So that's a major economic development conference here in Labrador, organized by the Labrador North Chamber of Commerce.
0: Yeah, that's a big deal in Labrador, right?
2: Oh, definitely. Yeah. People look forward to it all year. It brings in many movers and shakers from the business world and a share of politicians, and that includes Premier Tony Wakeham. So he arrived to give a keynote address at a Tuesday luncheon. Now, my colleague Regan Burden and I were supposed to cover the Premier's speech at the Legion in Happy Valley Goose Bay, and we'd heard whispers that a protest could take place. And the Innu Development Limited Partnership had already announced it was withdrawing from Expo Labrador. But just as the Premier arrived and was milling about and shaking hands with the other politicians and business leaders, we heard that the protesters had arrived. So Shahajit Innu First Nation Band Council Chief Eugene Hart, Jody Ashani, and dozens of Innu protesters were in the parking lot. So Reagan and I picked up our gear and went outside. And here's a little of what the protesters had to say.
5: We're the ones here! We're the ones! We're the ones here! We're the ones! It's our land! Nobody can take over! Nobody!
6: I'm an elder from Shahajit. We also have generation to generation to generation, a lot of thousands of years. And I think the government do not even recognize us, don't know us, don't know the history, don't know the tradition and our culture and our language. I think they need to learn.
2: So that was Shahajit Elder Francesca Snow, one of the Innu protesters who were outside the Happy Valley Goose Bay Legion last week. Now, at the time, the protesters were told that Premier Wakeham would speak with him after his speech inside, but Labrador North Chamber of Commerce CEO Julianne Griffin confirmed with us afterwards this was the chamber's understanding as well, but that didn't end up happening, and Griffin says the Premier left the Legion through a side door.
7: What did happen, unfortunately, was the situation escalated quite quickly. The protest then moved to the arena, and subsequently we made the decision to cancel the event.
2: So when the decision to cancel was made, there were about 140 Innu protesters outside the E.J. Broomfield Memorial Arena, which was the main headquarters of Expo Labrador. And Julianne Griffin says the chamber made the decision after speaking with Innu leaders and that delegates were supportive of their decision.
0: So how has the provincial government responded to this situation?
2: Well, CBC has sent numerous interview requests to the provincial government about this. So we've requested interviews with the Provincial Archaeology Office, the Rooms Museum, and Andrea Barber, the Minister in charge of Tourism, Culture, Arts and Recreation. We've asked to speak with Lake Melville PC MHA Keith Russell. We've tried the Premier, Tony Wakeham, and we've asked to speak with Leela Evans, the Minister of Indigenous Relations and Reconciliation. And today, nobody has answered our questions on this.
0: Have they issued statements or anything?
2: Yes, we did get a statement from Minister Leela Evans, and in that statement, she did say she regrets the concern and hurt that this situation has caused. And Premier Tony Wakeham also released a letter that he sent to Innu Nation Grand Chief Simon Pokaway, saying he deeply regrets the events that produced the controversy over the Innu exhibit, and he apologized. He said he will review what happened and make sure the events are never repeated. And he also encouraged free Indigenous cultural expression at statutory institutions and said, quote, "The provincial government will not require statutory institutions publicly displaying Indigenous culture to establish a timeline of the occupancy of land in Labrador." But again, despite our frequent requests, no one has really talked with us about this at all.
0: Right. So the Premier apologized, but did he say anything about this timeline and the daylight between the Innu Nation and the provincial government in what's happening?
2: He did not. And that's a big problem for Innu Nation. So before the Premier released his letter, Innu Nation put together a memorandum of understanding, and it asked the province and all its departments and agencies to abandon the theory that the Innu have been in Labrador for only 300 years and to stop promoting it in any form. The province did not sign that MOU, and nor did the Premier mention anything about it in his letter to Innu Nation's Grand Chief.
0: Andrew, what do we know about the history when it comes to this dispute and what archaeologists are saying?
2: Well, in Innu Nation's initial release about canceling the exhibit, they called the 300-year timeline a fringe theory among archaeologists, so outside the overall consensus. That's certainly the sense that Shahjit archaeologist Anthony Jenkinson gave me when I asked him about it. He's a research fellow with the Smithsonian Institution's Arctic Studies Center.
8: I know most of the individuals who have been engaged in the field of archaeology and historical research in this part of the world, I mean, personally. And very few of them subscribe.
2: And Anthony Jenkinson isn't the only one weighing in on this. Archaeologist Stephen Loring also works with the Smithsonian Institution in Washington, D.C. He's been researching the Innu archaeological record in Labrador since the late 60s. And like Jenkinson and the Innu themselves, he believes Innu have lived in Labrador for thousands of years.
9: Well, there's not a lot of sites, but there's many sites. You know, there's dozens of sites. You know, and one of the problems is that the Newfoundland archaeologists are ignoring the very strong evidence from sites in Quebec. It's like, you know, it's like the Labrador boundary border is a figment of, you know, Western modern colonial governmental enterprises. But the Innu in the past, you know, that boundary line didn't exist. And there's quite a few ancestral Innu sites, you know, just across the border, both in the George River drainage, Mushiwanu area, George River drainage, Indian House Lake, as well as on the Quebec North Shore. There's quite a few sites, you know, that date to this time period and show a connection to contemporary Innu cultures.
2: Loring also says the Innu were extraordinarily independent and self-sufficient, and that 90% of their material culture, so their canoes, tent structures, hunting tools, and so on, were handmade from materials like wood, bone, skin, and fur. Mm. And as a result, Loring said most of these objects would decompose.
9: All small, but a very small percentage of that would disappear in the archaeological record. So all that we're left is with a smattering of small stone tools that are very difficult to find. The sites are small and ephemeral, but we do find them. We do have some. And the evidence that I've presented in my dissertation and in archaeological research papers points to this continuity between the Innu of the historic period and their immediate prehistoric, pre-contact ancestors. And to me, and to the majority of archaeologists outside the province that have worked, you know, in Newfoundland and Labrador and in adjacent areas, all see a very strong case for this continuity between the Innu today and their immediate ancestors going back thousands of years.
0: Okay, Andrea, that's the views of a couple of people working through the Smithsonian. What else have we heard from archaeologists on this?
2: Well, on June 25th, a group of 8 archaeologists and anthropologists from Memorial University released a letter which was addressed to Innu Nation. And they said they are deeply concerned that Innu Nation was instructed to remove or alter references to Innu presence in Labrador prior to the 1700s. And they said they're concerned it's more than just a disagreement over wording, but rather an attempt by the government to push what they call an

0: culture with kind of novel materials.
1: Still, like many of the other archaeologists we've spoken to, Whitridge remains puzzled by the Provincial Archaeology Office's position.
2: So what do we know about where the provincial government's argument is coming from then?
1: Well, as I mentioned, CBC has sent multiple interview requests to provincial archaeologist Jamie Brake. The province says he is unavailable for an interview and hasn't given us any indication of when he will be available to answer our questions. So, still a pretty big question mark there. But we do know this is a theory the province has been supporting for a while. A few years ago, during a court case around Innu caribou hunting rights, the Provincial Department of Justice requested expert research about how long Innu have been living in Labrador. And those reports concluded there is no evidence of Innu presence in Labrador between around 1500 to 1700, and that First Nations sites before that time were not connected to the Innu. And an archaeologist named Marianne Stopp wrote about this in a recent paper on the topic, which Whitridge says systematically demolishes the province's argument. So pretty strong words there.
2: All right, so what did it say?
1: Well, she said that looking at archaeological evidence, archival records, and Innu oral histories, there is evidence of Innu presence in Labrador going back to the pre-contact period. Just one example from the archival records came up during CBC reporter Peter Cowan's recent reporting in Spain's Basque Country, and he spoke to historian Michael Barkham, who said that according to European diaries, Basque whalers had positive relations with the Innu in Red Bay, Labrador, back in the 1500s.
3: The accounts say they come aboard our ship and we eat and drink and exchange and barter goods.
2: So, Andrew, with this idea of a 300-year timeline, what do we know about why the province is sticking to it?
1: Well, again, because no one will answer our questions, we don't really know. But several Innu leaders and archaeologists are asking whether this could be related to Innu Nation's land claim, which has been in process since the 1970s. And archaeologist Stephen Loring says this is on his mind.
4: The crass materialist side of me thinks, well, you know, it's about minerals, the power, you know, it's about, you know, the NATO low-level flying. The government wants control over land that, you know, is ancestral Innu land, belongs to the Innu. And so by denying their land claims based on this spurious historical misinterpretation, you know, that's the dark side. And whether that's true or not, I don't know. But it certainly has that appearance.
2: I want to ask you, Andrea, about one part of Premier Wakeham's letter addressed to the Innu Nation in response to the cancelled exhibit. Premier Wakeham said he was prepared to expedite Innu land claim negotiations and said he would finalize Innu treaty rights in the near future. What do the Innu make of that?
1: Well, Jody Ashany, who has been the spokesperson for Innu Nation on this issue, expressed a lot of skepticism about that promise.
5: I don't understand how we can expedite the land claims when I myself sat on the treaty table to negotiate the heritage chapter, which is one of the chapters that are being held up for finishing our land claim. In the heritage chapter, archaeological definitions is what the province is fighting. And I've sat across the table from Jamie Brake, from their lawyers, from everybody who's still continuing to argue that we have only been in the Tsinan for 300 years. I don't understand how they expect to expedite the land claim process when that's one of the issues they won't admit to or allow us to say who we are related to, who our ancestors are.
1: So basically, Jody Ashany says she doesn't understand how the province can possibly move their land claim forward when the province is refusing to truly acknowledge the Innu's past.
2: Right. And where do things stand now? Like, what are we looking for? Where's your coverage going to be going?
1: Well, we're waiting to hear from the provincial government, and we're going to continue following this story from a few different angles over the next couple of weeks.
2: Andrea McGuire, thanks so much for this.
1: Thanks for having me.
2: So it took 2 weeks of requests to the province, and then finally, Leela Evans, the Minister of Indigenous Relations and Reconciliation, sat down with CBC reporter Leila Beaudoin.
6: In your position and in the relationships you've clearly built with community, what do you think of this 300?

0: favorite year?
1: Well, first, I mean, a lot of people don't know. I mean, like, in actual fact, I'm from Northern Labrador. I'm born and raised in Mokovic. You know, I am a member of Nunatsivut Inuit. I'm mixed heritage, but I consider myself as Indigenous. I have Indigenous ancestry. You know, my grandmother is... was, you know, went to residential school when she was 6 years old, speaking Inuktitut as a little Inuk girl, right? And the hardships that she encountered. For me, as I carry that history, I carry the legacy that residential schools brings. I have lived experience. So for me is, when we're looking at the 300 years, you know, like, it wasn't only the Innu that were upset with that, also the Inuit, you know. I got, you know, my family works within the Nunatsivut government and also deals with a lot of the archaeology and the cultural history of Innu and Inuit. So for me to hear and have it explained, you know, I was skeptical. Because I was saying, and I was interpreting the way every Indigenous person in Labrador was interpreting. So you were saying we weren't here until you came over from Europe, saw us on the beach, and said, oh, there's an Indigenous person, which they incorrectly called Indians because they thought they had landed in India, and then that's where the name came from. So to me, I'm very skeptical of that. And I talked to Jody Ashini in the meeting, and I said, Jody, I mean, like, there's no way that, you know, they can hold us to 300 years, because that's only when they came over and saw us.
0: But they are,
1: right?
0: Holding them to 300 years.
1: And that's something that me and the Premier, you know, like, we were there, you know, prepared to look at policy for the displays and the disclaimer. That's what we were prepared to talk about, and it kind of evolved into this 300-year conversation. So, like, for me and the Premier, like, we still wanted to work with the Innu, show them respect, try to come to some resolution where they were comfortable. And
0: could that not just be, though, saying, we hear you, you've been here longer than 300 years? Could it be that?
1: Well, in actual fact, for the Premier, he had no background on that. Like, you know, we were there, we had been briefed on the display, on the disclaimer. And in actual fact, the Premier said that we would like to take this away and look at it. What's going on with this 300-year timeline? Why is it impacting Innu? And we want, like, and you know something, even though the Innu didn't agree to it, and the next morning, you know, they didn't accept the Premier's letter, and they went out and protest, even though they did that, myself and the Premier are looking into this. We're looking into...
0: Looking into what exactly?
1: We're looking into, I've started having meetings with the Provincial Archaeology Office to find out what this 300 years is about.
0: Yes.
1: You know, I said in my previous interview, I'm a practical person. I want to find out what this 300 years is about.
0: What have you learned? What is he saying?
1: Well, we're starting to look at the facts and the, you know, the research and things like that. And for me is, I want support, you know. I want to make sure that we're not, holding them to the white man's written word of when they actually saw them. You know, I want to look at, well, what can we do to support Innu's claim that they've been here longer than 300 years? I want to support Innu. I want to support showing that they've been here for longer than 300 years. And, you know, the Premier is very supportive of Innu and protecting Innu rights. So for me as Minister of Indigenous Relations and Reconciliation, you know, and as an Indigenous person myself, I will do everything that I can to protect Innu, to protect Innu rights, and to get to the bottom of this 300 years and find out, like, what can we do to support, you know, what can we do to show, you know, has been here for more than 300 years? Because, like, for me, as I know Indigenous people have been in Labrador for much longer than 300 years.
0: Stephen Loring, an archaeologist with the Smithsonian Institute in Washington, questions whether this is based on controlling valuable resources in the region. He talked about minerals and power, saying the government wants control over the land, that it is ancestral Innu land, it belongs to the Innu. How do you respond to that?
1: Well, if that's the case, well, I'll be the first one to actually investigate and show that that's not right. Right, I'm not going to be a part of any government, and I know the premier is very, very, the premier is very, very interested on taking, like, ways that we can actually have real reconciliation. So we're not going to be cheating Innu out of their history, and so for me, is going back now is I want to work with the provincial archaeology office to actually show how long the Innu have been here.
0: Have they showed you anything so far in your conversations, like contextualizes 300 years at all? Is there anything you can tell us about that?
1: Well, they told us that they have, like, artifacts and history, and they're doing the work. So I says, like, for me is, what can we do to support Innu? Right, so, like, are there additional works that we need to do, a review that we need to take? Because, sadly, again, here I am, because I'm the Minister of Indigenous Relations and Reconciliation, like, people are attacking me as eroding Innu rights. And, like, for me is, if somebody or some government is erasing Innu history, or discarding Innu history, I will be the first one to stand up.
0: There is a concern that this conversation over the timeline, denying, so the provincial archaeologists, which you said you're still looking into how they made this decision, denying Indigenous knowledge, Indigenous stories, could also mean denying land claims and conversations the Innu Nation are now having over their self-governance and their land claims agreement. So that sensitivity has also came to light during all of this, because they're in the middle of those conversations. Mm-hmm. What would you say to Innu Nation about that?
1: Well, the first thing I did is I wanted to see how this impacts land claims, right? Like, and I was told that negotiation doesn't include land, the timeline. So I was a bit more comfortable with that. But I'm going to make sure that there's nothing done to erase Innu oral history, right? I know the value of Indigenous oral history and the stories of the past, your ancestries and where you were, and, you know, the land that you use and things like that. So as Minister of Indigenous Relations and Reconciliation, I will be making sure that there's nothing at the Provincial Archaeology Office and nothing at the rooms and nothing in government in terms of land claims is eroding or erasing Innu oral history. To be quite honest, this has been building now for years.
0: The Innu Nation dispute
1: has been building for years. So for us, is we wanted to be, we wanted to be able to come out and have, a conversation about it. But we also had to kind of find out exactly where this distrust come from. What was the issue? Like, where did this 300-year timeline come from?
0: And you still don't know that.
1: Well, in actual fact, I mean, the 300-year on the surface is about what they can credibly account for. And to me, I've got to look into that, because, the way we interpret that up in Labrador is, well, when the white man come over from Europe and saw Indigenous people, well, that's when the 300 years started. So we have to look into that, and we have to do some review with the rooms and with the Provincial Archaeology Office, because we have to make sure that the Innu are being treated fairly. And
0: you already said that you know they've been there much longer than 300 years. So it's looking into how that decision was made. A very large conversation and you know, a national conversation when it comes to Indigenous identity and conversations like this that have happened across Canada. I'm wondering, have you heard from the national Indigenous Affairs Department over this, considering what this dispute is over? Have they reached out at all?
1: I've been dealing with the on a province level for now, just trying to get like some sort of footing into where this is. We will be engaging nationally, and I know like two land claims. There's two components. There's a provincial component and a federal component. But in actual fact, the timeline is not impacting the land claims negotiation. But for me, is I want to be briefed on exactly where the 300-year timeline came from, and where the where the artifacts are, the oral history is, and in terms of how that's impacting Innu, because Innu's oral history has to be respected, right?
0: So just to be clear from my notes, it's been 2 weeks, and you don't know in your conversations where the 300 years has come from.
1: The 300 years is coming from the Provincial Archaeology Office.
0: I mean, they came to that number.
1: And they, the initial meetings that I had with them is that they're looking at oral history, and they're also looking at artifacts. Right, in terms of the Indigenous artifacts and how the different artifacts over the timelines have evolved, and how some of their hunting tools and their the materials that they use evolved and started as they encountered Europeans. So I've been looking at the timelines for the artifacts and where they are and what groups they're attributed to. Right, it's kind of like getting a lesson in archaeology.
0: The interesting thing is that's what archaeologists globally have said about this room's body, is that, you know, studying archaeology is sort of like a funny thing, and how they could make that decision when we have folks down in Washington saying they've been here thousands of years. But why do you?
1: If the folks down in Washington. Says that, well, then, like, I think that the information that they have should be reviewed and looked at, what information that is, because, like, for me is I want to make sure that the Innu are being treated fairly.
0: So
1: right?
0: You think they're
1: so Stephen Lauren, like, I mean, if Stephen Lauren is making the case for the Innu, well, then I think the Provincial Archaeology Office needs to look at and review what Stephen Lauren has to contribute. I want to make sure that the Innu are being respected, and that their timeline is not being erased, and that the oral history is not being accounted for, and that if there's evidence there that of Innu presence, it can't be hidden or erased, right?
0: How fast do you want this to happen?
1: Well, in actual fact, I think it needs to be a priority because of the sensitivity and the public trust. The trust.
0: Do you think
1: that
0: trust was broken here?
1: Well, I think trust was broken a few years ago, and over the decades, it was eroded. And like I said, a few years ago, the Innu Nation called for the resignation of the Minister of Labrador Affairs and Labrador and Indigenous Affairs. They wrote letters to the Premier, Nunatsiavut government, unbeknownst to a lot of people, wrote letters calling for the resignation. That's how broken the trust was back then. And for us, in order for us to rebuild the trust, we have to be transparent, like you said, but we also have to make sure that Innu's oral history is taken into consideration and has value in their timelines. We also have to make sure that if there's evidence out there that other archaeologists have and bore witness to, that that's taken into account. We got to make sure that,
0: So you're saying that the evidence that the rooms has, or the work that the archaeologist has done there, is not good enough.
1: No, I'm not saying that. I'm saying like.
0: But you're saying we need to add in.
1: Well, saying if they're disputing it, well then that has to be looked at, okay. Right? I mean, like for me is if people are countering what the rooms and the provincial archaeologists are saying, well then, right? To be transparent, we have to make sure we review that. Right? And it's all about respect and making sure that nothing is lost, right? And that's how you build trust.
0: I think I'd like to end this conversation because it is a lot and we've gone over so much here. I'd like to end it with your most recent conversations with Innu Nation. Of course, we will reach out to them again, but how are they feeling about all this? What you've told me today about the work that needs to be done, when you say to them, well, look, we need to bring in the work from Washington and look at that, we need to compare, how does that make them feel?
1: Well, the thing is, I was in the room. I was in the room with, Jody Ishini. I was in the room with people from Shesh, some of the people were a part of the Innu Nation governing system, there was also people there from the Innu Band Council, there was leaders there. There was also people just from the communities. It was very publicly oriented, and they were very hurt and upset. And they, this has been building for years. And like when I say it's been building for years, and I say like if Stephen Loring is in Washington is disputing what the government has, we have to be open to looking at that. And no, that's not saying what the rooms, what the provincial archaeology office has is not credible. But it's saying that if with any disagreement, you have to look at both sides, right? So if somebody is challenging and it's important to Innu history, well, then we're open to reviewing that. We're not going to close the door like the past government and not even look at it because it's too controversial, right? Controversial stuff should not be shied away from if it's going to add value to the story, to the credibility of the conversations we have. And I want the conversations we have with Innu to be credible. I was just sorry that we weren't in a position to actually have more constructive conversations with the Innu on Monday night and Tuesday morning. Because in actual fact, we weren't prepared. And I mean, it wasn't something that the Premier could just approve. The Premier was there trying to be supportive, and he wants to be supportive, and he wants the Innu to know that me, like I'm supporting the Innu. I want to make sure that the Innu's timelines are looked after in terms of their oral history, and also their presence, what the artifacts say. But at the end of the day, Innu have a right to the story, and I'm going to make sure that I'm supporting them in having their story and their, being able to substantiate their timelines. That's all I can say, for me is I've always been supportive of the Innu, and I understand a lot of this distrust, right? I mean, it's taken years and decades to get here, and how do you move forward, right?
2: So that was the provincial government's side of things. A vocal voice in the dispute is Innu Cultural Ambassador Jody Ishini, who called the government's stance on Innu history cultural genocide. After listening to the minister's interview, she spoke with CBC producer Stephen Roberts. She says the core issue buried under all of this is land claims.
3: Personally, it's nothing with Leela. I know it's the colonial system that she's under, but the things that she said about the timeline not affecting our land claim was very untrue. We have a heritage chapter in our land claim, and I personally have sat on the negotiating table for the heritage chapter because it has archaeological terminology definitions. And I have personally sat across from their negotiating team and the provincial archaeology office, and argued about these definitions. And that is one of the chapters that is holding up the land claim from being settled. So there are a few statements in there that were very untrue.
4: And how exactly are the province using the 300-year timeline to argue against Innu Nation's land claims?
3: Well, saying that anything past 300 years, we have no entitlement to. So any archaeological evidence that is beyond 300 years, we have no right to. So that's the biggest claim. So any archaeology sites found within the province, we can't have nothing to do with them. We can't have a say. And when we rightfully believe that they are ancestors and there's a story to tell, a bigger picture about who the Innu people are, our archaeological evidence is a big part of telling the whole Innu story.
4: Okay. And I want to ask you a few more questions about some of the things that Minister Evans said in the interview. At one point, she said she believes Indigenous people have been in Labrador for more than 300 years, but she did not specifically say Innu people have been present for more than 300 years. How did that make you feel hearing that? Or not hearing
3: that? Disappointed. No, disappointed. Very, very disappointed. That was the whole message in our meetings and everything, and why we didn't accept their letter once they offered it. It didn't say Innu people. It didn't say Innu. It said Indigenous. Indigenous can be anybody. We're talking about our rights as Innu people. We're talking about our ties to Nipissinan. We're talking about the Innu. And when they still cannot say the Innu, that doesn't make a very trustworthy government, in my opinion.
4: And throughout her interview, Minister Evans kept saying she wants to understand where the 300-year timeline came from. What do you make of the fact that she's still trying to get to the bottom of that? And if she's still trying to understand that, what would you tell her?
3: She's going to the wrong places for answers. If you're going to the PAO, you're going to get that answer. Oh, this is where our research came from. This is what we're basing it off of. But if you don't have archaeological knowledge or experience, you're not going to understand what they're telling you. You're going to take it at face value. And she really needs to sit down with a non-biased archaeologist, somebody that is one of the many that have agreed with the Innu people, saying our timeline is much longer than 300 years. Sit with somebody else, sit with all the other people that disagree with the small three people that say this is the new timeline. So you can't continue to get evidence off of these people that are saying this is it. And she kept stating, oh, it's facts. We got to get facts. It's not fact when you're the only three people that believe it. Archaeology is not a science. That's why archaeology is an arts degree, because it's meant to be a part of interpretation. And they make it out to be a science, that this rock is exactly what has the answers. It's not. You have to include Indigenous perspective. And it's only in Newfoundland and Labrador that we are still getting this colonial pushback of them trying to narrate our story and trying to set it as government standard.
4: And as you just mentioned, like, there are many archaeologists like Stephen Loring, who I spoke to last week, who support the idea, of course, that Innu have been in Labrador for thousands of years. And during her interview, Minister Evans suggested that research should be reviewed, that research by people like Stephen Loring, and I guess by people like William Fitzhugh, should be reviewed by the provincial archaeologists. What do you make of her saying that?
3: That's her protecting the PAO. That means there's going to be no change in the government's stance and what they believe as, you know, people only being here after contact. That right there proved to me there's going to be no help from the government to change this timeline. This really was a kick while you're down kind of interview. I was really sad.
4: Yeah, because one thing that I was wondering listening to her say that is that provincial archaeologist Jamie Brake, he would already be familiar with Stephen Loring's research. Surely he would be familiar William Hitzhugh's research, right?
3: Oh, yeah. He knows all about it. He was asked on the stand and he just preferred to say he was smarter than everyone else. That's why his theory was right. I don't know if she has to come and sit with us and archaeologists to really understand how oral knowledge, how Innu traditions, how our stories play a bigger part in archaeology. Just one example I can give over and over, in Anishinaabe at his site where he wrote, like he got his master's from, we found a snowshoe weaving needle with caribou sinew still in the needle. And he picked it up, and another archaeologist from away picked it up. One of them said it was a toy plane propeller. The other one said it was hands off a clock. My father and I looked at it, we're like, no, it's for weaving snowshoes. It's an Innu tool. And that right there is just a little glimpse into how wrong archaeologists that have no idea who the Innu people are have been interpreting sites. That's just one small example. So you can imagine all the work done without Innu present on sites, how they have been interpreted over the years. So there needs to be a much bigger look at archaeology and the colonial ways of how it's being interpreted in this province.
4: Okay, and just to return to Minister Evans and her interview, what would you have liked to hear from her that she didn't say?
3: That they were willing to sit down and talk to us again and listen to our deep concerns about this. She kept going back to about it being about the exhibit. The exhibit started the process, yes, because they were trying to make us conform our timeline to theirs. But it has become such a bigger issue. And when she said it don't affect land claims, it when in fact it really do, it's a scary thought. And I really wish she would have said that she's willing, her and the premier, to come back and sit with us, sit with our own archaeologists, sit with me and just listen to these stories, these personal stories about how being the only Innu person on a very colonial archaeology, like colonial archaeological work site, really benefited the Innu story. Is how about all the other Innu people that have worked on sites that helped contribute to interpreting sites right? These are the people that are coming out in stance with the Innu because they've worked with us. They understand more about who we are, how we live, how that plays a part into the archaeological record. But when she keeps saying, oh, they got to look at the facts from the PAO, it makes me very concerned that nothing is going to change within the provincial government. Like I said in my post too, there's 115 like maritime archaic, we say our ancestors, sitting on shelves at Memorial University right now being held by the PAO and the province. And they won't even look at me to discuss reburying them. I've tried to go visit the room to see if I can do a ceremony or at least make sure they're being cared for properly until they're reburied. And they won't even allow me in the room because I'm not related. And it's difficult. It's been like 8 years, 9 years going back and forth to the Confederation building for meetings. And every time I've went there, I've mentioned they have to be reburied. These are my ancestors. It's not about the land where they come from. It's about putting people to rest. It's about letting them go to the afterlife and let them rest peacefully. This is about something much bigger. Every other province in Canada has been reburying people for years now. And Newfoundland and Labrador won't even look at me when I talk about it. So it's getting to be a bigger issue. And it's now that I'm going to start telling more and more about what's going on and what I've been dealing with the last few years while working as a cultural guardian in the province, and how they've been denying me so much.
2: I'm Adam Walsh. You are listening to The Signal. You just heard two episodes together of the podcast, This is Newfoundland and Labrador, about the Innu Nation and their dispute and the dispute with the provincial government over the timeline of the Innu in Labrador. So just yesterday, Premier Tony Wakeham was taking questions from reporters and was asked for comment on this issue.
5: Premier, can you provide an update on the province's dispute with the Innu?
6: Right now, you know, we've reached out to the Innu and we talked about the opportunity for them to showcase their cultural showcase, which they wish to do without any disclaimers. And I think it's very important for us to get back to the table on the land settlement agreements. You know, that's been going on for a long time and I've offered to expedite that as much as we can.
5: Can I ask you how long you think the Innu people have been in Labrador?
6: Well, again, I'm not a historian or an archaeologist, but I think what I am concerned about is sitting down with the Innu and making sure we settle those land claims agreements.
2: Premier Tony Wakeham there. That's it for today's show. Taking us out, David Hart with Traditional Song.

0: This is CBC News for Newfoundland and Labrador. I'm Catherine Crummy. Good afternoon. There are big plans to transform and revitalize the pulp and paper mill in Cornerbrook, according to its owner, Kruger. It first announced a $700 million diversification plan last year, and now the company will be giving more details on what that plan will be. CBC's Colleen Connors has more on what's now called Project Tuckamore.
1: Strong, financially resilient business for the future.
2: Vice President Darren Pelley says Kruger wants to bring in revenue streams by using residual pulp from sawmills to make the paper. He says they'll only use one papermaking machine at the mill, but still employ 380 people.
1: Of course, given our demographics, we're going to do all changes through attrition. So everybody that's working with us now will stay with us. In the mill itself, I would think of it more not as a contraction, but it's a change in our business.
2: That change in business includes 22 wind turbines outside the city. Pelley says these new investments will allow the Quebec company to pay back its $117 million loan to the province. And he says Kruger will be hiring a lot more. Greater Cornerbrook Board of Trade Director Steve Churchill says that includes jobs outside the mill itself.
3: Everything from electrical to plumbing to construction of new buildings, roads. Like, it's massive, the size of this project, and everybody should be excited to have some sort of piece in this if they can.
2: Construction could start the end of this year. Colleen Connors, CBC News, Cornerbrook.
0: The town of Grand Falls-Windsor has a new agreement with its unionized workforce. Town Council voted unanimously in favor of a new contract at its last public meeting. While Council was not part of the bargaining unit for the collective agreement, they say they're pleased with how cordial the talks were and that the new agreement creates a hopeful atmosphere in town. That's a change from 5 years ago, where Council locked out about 100 workers from CUPE. The labor stoppage lasted 14 weeks. Mike Brown is the mayor of Grand Falls-Windsor. He says this year's negotiations went much smoother.
4: We found out that our employees were being paid much less than some of the surrounding municipalities and some of the municipalities across the island, our own size, the same size as our municipality. So, along with the cost of living that has gone up approximately between 8 and 10% over the last 4 years, and our retention and recruitment efforts, this new agreement will certainly help that cause.
0: The new contract includes a 16% wage increase over the next 4 years. The provincial government says it's enhancing its wildfire suppression resources in Labrador. That includes spending more than $66,000 on equipment for fire departments in the Big Land and hiring six new wildland firefighters. Meanwhile, something Labrador West community leaders have been asking for is to have a water bomber permanently stationed in the area. Here's Forestry Minister Pleamon Forsey on that.
5: To further support wildfire suppression resources in Labrador, the provincial government will continue the planning process to establish infrastructure in Wabush to support seasonal presence of a water bomber in Labrador West.
0: The mayor of Labrador City, Jordan Brown, says he's glad to see the province acknowledge that a water bomber does need to be stationed in the area. However, Brown says he would have liked for the government to provide more concrete promises.
6: They need to complete this planning process that they announced today, and they need to do it in a timely fashion. We don't want to be waiting 5-6 years for this to happen. We would like to have it expedited, and we're going to continue to hold government to that promise. It's recorded. It's on public record now.
0: Brown says the town will continue to push to make sure that planning is done in a timely manner, and their position will always be that there must be a water bomber based there every summer, as it was prior to 2014. And a rare case of rabies has been discovered on the island. The provincial government says a bat in the Trinity Bay area tested positive for the fatal viral disease. This is the first time the disease has been detected in a bat on the island, but not the first time provincially. The case was detected in 2004 when a bat with rabies was found in Cartwright. The disease is spread through bites or scratches from infected animals. Government says there's no increased risk to people or animals, but does recommend vaccination for pets and advises caution during any interaction with living or dead bats. A statement from the Department of Forestry says in healthy bat populations, rabies naturally occurs at a consistent low-level infection. That is your news for this hour. I'm Catherine Crummy.
7: lobbying for a reopening of the commercial mackerel fishery and more than 400 years of history being swallowed by the sea. I'm Todd O'Brien. Welcome to the broadcast.

0: The FFAW continues to make a case for reopening the commercial mackerel fishery. Closed since 2022, it is only being fished these days for bait. But those who spend their time on the ocean and close to the wharf say there is plenty of mackerel out there and it should be fished. Dwan Street is president of the Fish, Food and Allied Workers. Dwan, the latest, you know, stock assessment's been out for mackerel. The quota has gone up a little bit. What are your thoughts?
1: Yeah, I mean, it feels a little bit like deja vu, right? We've been really, really frustrated since this fishery closed. Obviously, the latest stock assessment showed that the stock is up nearly 50% year over year, but still in the critical zone. Our members, the fish that they're seeing on the water, I mean, it's just not lining up with science and some of the things that science will tell you, like, you know, mackerel don't spawn on the northeast coast, all happens in the Gulf. Again, it's not what they're seeing. And our messaging, whether it's mackerel, cod, whatever it is, has always been, harvesters are the eyes on the water. They are stewards of the resource, and we really, really need to give more weight to their observations and what they're saying, what they're seeing. And the most frustrating thing here with DFO science is that it doesn't seem like harvesters are being taken seriously. And we hear that there's a shortage of mackerel, that they tell us where they spawn, when they don't. And when we provide pictures, information, whether it's anecdotal evidence or not, that's completely to the contrary of that, and decisions are made not even factoring in that information, frustrations just keeps compounding, keeps growing. And I don't know what else we can do and what else we can provide to the department to say there's clearly gaps in your science. There's clearly something wrong here. And we're missing a major opportunity on a mackerel fishery.
0: And in terms of what you guys do, I guess, you know, obviously you have the first, you know, fish harvesters underwater with their eyes. They can see things. You do sampling programs as well?
1: We do. We do sampling programs, and that takes into account, you know, abundance, distribution, biological information, and all that data goes to the department as well. And we've been doing that for a few years. This year, Dr. Erin Carruthers here at the Union, she's been working with DFO in the Gulf to develop a much more robust sampling program to try and get more information in. And so far, the information that's being provided in that program by harvesters just shows how keen they are to get that information in and to try to change DFO's mind on the weight they give that information and the respect that they give to harvesters' observations.
0: So the quota is 1,500 tons, and 1,400 tons of that is for personal use bait. But your news release was saying harvesters here only take 2 to 5%. When there was a commercial mackerel fishery, how much did harvesters here take?
1: I mean, we took a fair amount. And the issue here is the bait fishery works for harvesters in other provinces in Atlantic Canada. So we're all fishing on that one quota. And even the U.S. fishes on the northern contingent of mackerel. And that's another frustrating piece. I mean, the U.S. obviously are setting their own quotas this year. They've significantly increased it. And they're fishing on the same contingent. I mean, it's over 11,000 tons on the same stock that DFO science is telling us in the critical condition, and we can't fish. And other Atlantic provinces, you know, the bait fishery's fine for them. The time that the mackerel shows up, what they're using mackerel for, it's mainly bait in their other fisheries. But this bait fishery doesn't work here. And by the time the fish get here, the quota's gone. And when I spoke to the minister's office the other day, and when they let us know about this increase, they said, well, it's going to be a third opening later in the fall, so it will give Newfoundland Labrador harvesters a better opportunity to catch that fish. But that's not it, because mackerel to us has traditionally, for the most part, never been a bait fishery. It's a commercial fishery, and a very valuable commercial fishery. Obviously, especially on the northeast coast, you know, multi-species enterprises utilize pretty much every species they can. And it's very, very important to those enterprises. And I just don't feel like DFO are getting it. I don't feel like the minister's office are getting it, that our mackerel fishery in this province is different. And a third opening for a bait fishery, it's still not going to cut it. And the rationale behind it, obviously the minister is saying she's bound by the Fisheries Act. And what she means by that is, under the Fisheries Act, when a stock is considered in critical condition, there needs to be a rebuilding plan put in place. And that rebuilding plan sets out the parameters of, you know, fishing mortality and increases and how things are managed. But to be bound by something like that and not be able to make a decision that you feel is based in reality rather than numbers and models and computers and what they spit out is a problem. So the Act has been under review by FOPO, which is the Standing Committee on Fisheries and Oceans, for a number of reasons, because the legislation has a lot of issues. And this is clearly one of them, because as far as we're concerned, these decisions should be at the discretion of the minister, not at the discretion of some legislation that boxes her in and to not be able to work with harvesters and make decisions that are in reality and are going to benefit our members. So obviously there's an issue there with the legislation, and it's very, very frustrating to see so much mackerel. Everything disputes what the UFO science is telling us. I mean, it's to the point where within the herring fishery, mackerel is such a nuisance that we had harvesters last year just give up their fishery because they couldn't deal with it anymore. It's just the abundance is pushing herring down and they can't prosecute that fishery properly. So it's a very frustrating decision that we received last week. It's a frustrating process, and this has been ongoing for years. So I don't know what else we can do, but we are certainly going to keep pushing this one because this decision is wrong and needs to be rectified.
0: Okay, you've certainly made a case for that. While I've got you, we've been hearing about the Nunatuvut Community Council have decided that they're going to manage their own fisheries, including salmon and cod and a few other species. What do you make of that whole situation?
1: Yeah, I mean, I've been following it loosely. You know, obviously, any fisheries should be prosecuted in a way that keeps conservation sustainability in mind. And obviously this one is in DFO's wheelhouse to work with the NCC and work through these issues. I know there's a lot of tensions. You see it on social media and in the news. So, I mean, I just hope that everybody can collaborate and come to an agreement here that's going to obviously keep everybody happy, hopefully, and keep the best case of the resource in mind.
0: And I got a little bit, just two more things on my shopping list. How's the crab fishery going?
1: So far, so good. Obviously, price has been holding pretty steady and doing well for the season. We're hearing good catch rates pretty much in all areas. And some areas, of course, have been extended for a week or so, and we haven't heard any issues yet. So we're pretty confident that that tack is going to come in. Everything you read on market conditions are positive, and we hope, obviously, that's going to continue into next year as well. Doesn't seem to be any significant buildup of inventories as of yet. So things have been moving along pretty good.
0: Finally, northern cod. Now, I was talking to one fish harvester. He's having a bit of a difficulty trying to find somebody to buy it, but what's your take on it all?
1: Yeah, I mean, processing capacity has always been an issue for the last while here, of course, since northern cod has started to come back and we're starting to rebuild that capacity. So it's not surprising at this time of year, obviously, again, due to crab not being finished off, turbot, other species, and that's going to continue to be an issue for a while, I think, until we get more buyers and we get more plants that are able to absorb that product. But generally, there hasn't been a whole lot of complaints or issues coming in here. And I'm sure, again, that's generally because majority of harvesters are fishing other species at the moment. But, you know, if folks are having issues finding buyers, they can certainly reach out to our office, speak to our staff rep, we'll assist where we can. And as we move forward and northern cod continues to grow, hopefully we're going to start to see more investment in the province in buying and processing as well.
0: Yeah, and just one final thing. I know that the argument I've heard from offshore processors is that, you know, they talk about shears of northern cod for inshore, offshore, and they say, well, the inshore leaves, you know, so much in I don't have the percentage there at the tip of my fingers, but a certain percentage in the water last year especially.
1: Yeah, and I find it pretty rich because generally those offshore companies that are saying that are the ones operating trawlers, but also operating crab plants and refusing to put in lines to process cod. So, you know, it's a little bit of a tangly one there, but we are seeing more investment this year in cod, in processing, and spoke to a few buyers who were saying their goal is to put in more lines to process cod, speaking with some of our members in plants, and they've been told as well by the operators that that's the plan going forward. So it's always good to see. And generally, a majority of companies see the value in that and see the value of keeping those jobs here in our communities in the plants on land. It's unfortunate that some don't, but I'm really optimistic that we have a very positive future in the cap market once again.
0: Okay. Thanks, Dwan Street. Appreciate your time today.
1: Thank you.
0: Dwan Street is president of the FFAW. Well, yesterday on the program, sad news. We had to tell you about seabird biologist Bill Montevecchi, who had passed away over the weekend.
2: Hi, my name is Graham Wood. Well, today is a very deeply sad day for me and for anybody who is concerned with conservation in Newfoundland and Labrador. The loss of Dr. Bill Montevecchi is a tremendous loss for the province and for the nation, really. Even though he was born American, he took Newfoundland on and became a beloved son of this province. Bill, I worked with Bill for many, many years on WERAC, the Wilderness Ecological Reserves Advisory Council, as a co-chair with Bill and working with him for 20 years. He will be deeply missed by all who are involved in the conservation field in Newfoundland and Labrador and the protection of our ecosystems, as well as birds, for his specialty. Anyway, it's a deep loss today to hear of Bill's passing. He would be missed immensely by all who knew him and all who he crossed paths with over his 40 years at the university. Anyway, on behalf of my family and the people of WERAC and the volunteers of the Wilderness Ecological Advisory Council, that we want to send out our deepest sympathies to Janet and to the kids, or adults now, and we will always remember his special abilities to make Newfoundlanders appreciate the importance of conservation. Rest in peace, my friend Bill. All the best. Bye.
0: Thanks for your call. Well, rising greenhouse gases, rising temperatures, rising oceans, more severe weather. For those living along the coast, the ocean is posing new challenges all the time. For the colony of Avalon in Fairyland, first settled in 1621, it's, as they say, a race against time to document what's there before it's swept away. Radio Canada's Patrick Butler paid a visit to the site and spoke with Barry Galton, a professor of anthropology at Memorial University.
3: Barry, tell me a little bit about, I guess, how much of an impact coastal erosion is having on the site in front of us.
4: Well, for this part of the site, which is the north end of the early colony from the 1620s, this whole area is inundated in the fall, completely submerged. All the stone walls, which have been preserved for 400 years, are being eroded. All the cobblestone pavements, which are, again, in place, are also being eroded.
3: And is that a new phenomenon?
4: In the last 20 years, 15 or 20 years, we've really noticed significant change. The first, starting in the 90s when we started to excavate in early 2000s, there was no real impact. Early in the 2000s, we started to see some real serious change in the fall and winter months.
3: Okay. So, yeah. And how do you explain that evolution?
4: Well, I guess it's just the climate is warming, the glaciers are melting, the sea levels are rising, and the intensity of storms is getting more frequent. Yeah. And it's inundating the northern part of this site.
3: Can you talk to me a little bit about the research that you've done, kind of studying erosion and in this area?
4: It's in the early stages, so Callum and I and a group of others from Memorial are working on this larger project, Transforming Climate Action. And I'm using Fairyland as a case study, as an established archaeological site along the coastline that's, again, witnessing these significant changes in recent years. So, again, this is meant to be a case study. This is early phase stuff, but really we're really recording significant change, certainly in the last 15 or 20 years here on the site and also on nearby Boys Island.
3: Tell me a little bit about Boys Island.
4: It was a fortified site. The British military fortified it heavily in the early 18th century. Exceptionally well-preserved site. The cannons are still in place, the bomb-proof magazine, all the features are there. We've used that site as another sort of example of the sort of greater erosion in the area. Mm. And in the last 20 years, we've seen upwards of 20 meters of erosion on certain parts of the island. And cannons are falling into the water. There's exposed edges. Artifacts are falling out. You know, lots of cultural information. It's quite terrible.
3: And what does that mean for you as an archaeologist who's aware of the significance of these sites, who's interested in preservation and in studying them?
4: It's a shame. It's disheartening. I've been here over 30 years, close to 35 years now. And again, to see these pristine sites, these sort of archaeological gems, these historical and cultural gems, just to be, you know, eroded into the sea. And before, especially since, you know, there's so many places like that around the province, and it's such a big place. But to see these things just actively eroding, and there's really not a lot we can do about it, only to try to record what we can now while we can.
3: Are there a lot of vulnerable archaeological sites? I mean, settlement in this province happened on the coast, I guess, right?
4: Yes.
3: So are there a lot of sites that are kind of facing these same issues?
4: Absolutely. Absolutely. I mean, here again, as I mentioned, I'm using Fairland as a case study. You can go any sort of coastal site, whether it's, you know, early Europeans, indigenous sites. There's many indigenous sites around the province and Labrador actively eroding up in the Arctic. It's terrible, yeah. Really.
3: I mean, you're part of the Faculty of Archaeology at the university. Are there a lot of discussions about erosion happening and about climate change right now?
4: Yeah, there is. I mean, that's one of the sort of the main topics that we're trying to tackle. And that's why a group of us, Catherine Lossier is actually a faculty member in the department. She's the lead on the Transforming Climate Action Group. And she's doing a similar thing on Turpin's Island in Little St. Lawrence. So she's trying to record those parts of the site. And she's very aware of, you know, the coastal changes there. I'm working here. We have colleagues up in Labrador, Lisa Rankin, Peter Whitridge, as well, doing similar things, recording these sites along the shoreline. I believe they're Inuit sites, again, before that important cultural information is lost. Hmm. So there's a few of us, but we're certainly active, again, with the sort of the idea of recording what we can, you know, before.

0: you know, Ian, in 50 years' time, it'll be an underwater attraction.
1: Boys Island, can we see it from here?
0: Yes, absolutely. It's just over here to the east.
1: Okay. And how far offshore?
0: Oh, it's probably a kilometer and a half or so offshore. It's not far. You can see that prominent area right there. You can see that little knob of land, but it's the one just to the south of it.
1: And what would that have been used by the English or by Boys Island, Bois Island, right? So maybe French settlement there?
0: Yeah, well, I mean, the origin of the name is interesting, you know, Isle of Wood. There's not a stick of wood on the island. but the English called it Gull Island in the 1660s because there's a flock of gulls there, like a seagull colony.
1: Right.
0: So they called it Gull Island. Of course, the Beothuk were here as well in the 16th century. I wouldn't be at all surprised that they utilized the island for seabirds, for eggs as well. So I think it has a long history in terms of the various peoples who have used it. Mm. It's just that name Boys Island was sort of a later adoption. But yeah, Patrick, I don't know the origin of the name behind it.
1: I actually want to ask you one last thing. Just in a general sense, for people to understand, because you're talking about the how many different groups, how much history there is at these sites. Yep. How important are these sites to understanding Newfoundland, to understanding our culture, and I guess keeping in mind that some of them are at risk?
0: I think it's really important because, I mean, just to use, again, Fairyland as an example, there was significant Beothuk occupation here 100 years before the English decided to settle. And at the same time the Beothuk were here, you see migratory fishermen from, you know, Brittany. And the Portuguese were supposedly here. The Basque may have been here fishing. And only later did the English, in the 1570s and 1580s, only later did they start to establish themselves in the fishery here. And again, people don't really think much about, say, the 100 or so years before the English came to settle. But that's a significant part, I think, of the story of Newfoundland that I think we have an obligation as archaeologists to try and let the public know more about, you know, these earlier occupations. And archaeology is really helping to reveal the information that, you know, there's very little to no written records about the 16th century, certainly for the Beothuk and the migratory fishers as well. So this is really helping to sort of provide a more holistic understanding of the early occupation in this part of the area, in this part of Newfoundland.
2: It's Barry Galton, professor of anthropology at Memorial University, and he's been working in Fairyland for decades.

Dardanelles with a big bow wow, and you had Alan Doyle, Alan Byrne, Brian Power, and Bob Hallett on vocals, and John Doyle on mandolin. Well, yesterday we heard from Nunatuavut President Todd Russell on salmon farming activity or salmon fishing activity in Labrador. CBC had asked DFO to confirm if they've confiscated gear or fish and if they've given fines. Well, we'd received a statement from DFO, and it reads partly, fishing outside DFO authorized licenses is illegal and subject to enforcement action. DFO's Conservation and Protection Program continues to actively monitor and investigate all reports of illegal fishing activity. Under the Fisheries Act, fisheries officers and guardians have the authority to seize fish, fishing gear, vessels, vehicles, and other items related to an alleged fisheries offense or that may be used as evidence. There are a number of ongoing investigations in Labrador. As these investigations are ongoing, it would not be appropriate to comment further. We continue to encourage the Nunatuavut Community Council to conduct its food, social, and ceremonial fishery using DFO-issued licenses and tags, as it has done for more than 20 years. And that was a statement from DFO. And that's it for the show. If you want to get hold of us, you can email thebroadcast at cbc.ca or give us a call, 576-5287 or 1-800-561-FISH. I'm Todd O'Brien. Thanks for listening, and we'll see you again tomorrow.

0: From CBC News, The World This Hour, I'm Pep Philpott. The Bank of Canada has left its interest rate unchanged at 2.25%. Bank Governor Tiff Macklem says the latest data shows Canada's economy is expanding.
1: You know, we are more encouraged that growth is picking up, but there are questions about how sustainable that pickup is.
0: The central bank warns renewed hostilities between the U.S. and Iran have brought new uncertainty to the markets. But there's been little spillover from the Iran war into prices so far, except at the gas pump and grocery store. Toronto police have laid dozens of new charges against a Hamilton man following an international child exploitation investigation. Inspector Kerry Fernandez says the multi-jurisdictional effort was vital in saving victims overseas.
2: As investigations unfolded in both Canada and the Philippines, authorities in the Philippines conducted a rescue operation that led to the rescue of four children.
0: 42-year-old Stephen Tolles now faces a total of 136 charges. He allegedly paid for and directed the live stream sexual abuse of children in the Philippines. Tolles was initially arrested in March. He was charged with six offenses, including creating child sexual abuse material and making arrangements to commit sexual assault against a minor. Toronto is listed as having the worst air quality in the world today. Along with most of Ontario and Quebec, the city faces the second straight day of a heat wave. Smoke from northern wildfires is drifting into southern Ontario amid those high temperatures and humidity. Authorities are warning everyone, regardless of their health, to limit time outdoors. Air quality in the Toronto area is lower than in sprawling cities known for pollution like Kinshasa and Delhi. U.S. President Donald Trump is threatening again to target Iran's critical civilian infrastructure.
3: We're going to hit them very hard tonight. We're going to hit them very hard tomorrow night. We're going to hit them very hard the night after. And then next week it gets really bad for them because we're going to knock out all their power plants. We're going to knock out all their bridges unless they get to the table and negotiate.
0: The ultimatum comes after four straight days of reciprocal strikes and the reimposition of the U.S. Navy blockade in the Strait of Hormuz. Iran is now threatening to halt energy exports in response. Meanwhile, inside Iran, the country's health ministry says more than 260 people were wounded in overnight U.S. strikes, and dozens of people have been killed in recent days. Acting U.S. Attorney General Todd Blanche is facing tough questions today. His Senate confirmation to officially fill the role has started in Washington. President Donald Trump's former personal attorney has been accused of conflicts of interest and mishandling key files. Willie Lowry has more.
4: This is by no means a slam dunk for Todd Blanche. Members of the Senate Judiciary Committee want to dig into his close ties with President Donald Trump. He served as Trump's personal defense lawyer before taking the number two job at the Justice Department. Democrats are likely going to press Blanche on his handling of the indictment of former FBI Director James Comey, as well as his handling of the Jeffrey Epstein files and their release. Blanche was in charge of the release of those files. In some instances, personal information of Epstein survivors was accidentally released. The Judiciary Committee is made up of 22 senators, 12 Republicans, and 10 Democrats, so Blanche cannot afford to lose any Republican support if he hopes to make it to a wider Senate vote. Willie Lowry, CBC News, Washington.
0: France's National Assembly is expected to approve legislation today allowing for assisted dying. The issue has been divisive and debated for years. If approved, it would allow adults with incurable illnesses to take lethal medication themselves. They would be helped by a health professional only if their physical condition prevents them from administering the medication on their own. The bill sets strict conditions for qualifying. That's your World This Hour. I'm Pep Philpott.
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Maria Reva is the author of Endling. We spoke in September of 2025. This week's show was produced by Lisa Matthews and Katie Swales with help from Aili Yamamoto. Our senior producer is Jacqueline Kirk, and our executive producer is Aaron Balser. A huge thank you to our audio tech, James Tella, and to the rest of the CBC Books team. I'm Matea Roach,

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7: This is your Environment Canada weather update. I'm Sarah Blackmore. Looking ahead to this evening, for many places the rain will end near midnight, and there's still a risk of thunderstorms this evening. That includes pretty much the whole eastern half of the island. The western half should be clear of the thunderstorms by tonight. Some southerly winds gusting to 70 along parts of the coast. For the Avalon North, this looks like maybe another 5 millimeters of rain. For the Avalon South, maybe another 5 to 10 millimeters. And similar all along the northeast coast, the showers end this evening. There's a risk of thunderstorms in most places. Lows are around the mid-teens, except down as far as 8 in low-lying areas in some places. The south coast will see the rain change over to drizzle in the evening. Still a risk of thunderstorms in some places like Buren and Kanagra there on the south coast. The west coast, like I said, should be rid of the thunderstorms by tonight. In Grosse Morne, chance of showers, few clouds. And on the northern peninsula, chance of showers there too, probably clearing off this evening though. Southwest winds and a low of 10. For Labrador, the story is showers pretty much across the board. So for Labrador west over to Eagle River, that's like 2 to 4 millimeters of rain in showers tonight. Then on the north coast of Labrador, chance of showers. Similar temperatures, lows around 8 or 9. Drizzle or showers on the south coast tonight and some southwest winds should become light overnight. Lows around 10 or 12. And that's your weather. I'm Sarah Blackmore.
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This is We Regret to Inform You. Wickenheiser says her hometown of Shaunavon, Saskatchewan, had the three key features of most Canadian prairie towns: a church, a Chinese restaurant, and a drafty old hockey rink that sold crinkle-cut fries. It was the early 80s. Wickenheiser spent her days helping her grandfather bale hay on the farm, and her nights watching her father play in an old-timers hockey league. She says her dad was a lot of things, but an elite-caliber hockey player was not one of them. Yet, still, in a 1,600-person town, where the rink was always cold and the fries lukewarm, she watched her father's games like they were the Stanley Cup final. And one evening, after one such game, Wickenheiser and her dad headed home from the arena. He tucked his daughter into a sled and pulled her along the snow-packed sidewalk, when he heard a little voice from behind him say, "Dad, I'd like to play hockey too." The next morning, Wickenheiser woke up to the sound of hammering. She looked out the window and there was her father building her very own hockey rink in the backyard, complete with a frozen path to the house so she could lace her skates in the warmth and glide straight out the back door. Wickenheiser says aside from ripping around the backyard rink, her favorite childhood memories were spent draped across a brown corduroy easy chair next to her dad watching hockey night in Canada. The Edmonton Oilers were the closest team to Shaunavon, Saskatchewan, and they won the Stanley Cup in 84, 85, 87, 88, and 1990. Wickenheiser watched every goal from that chair. She analyzed each play as though it was game tape before heading to the backyard to mimic Messier's moves. Being a backyard rink, it was all corners, and those corners forced her to get creative. Soon she could maintain peak speed around even the tightest of angles, and she developed razor-like accuracy when shooting. Because she learned quickly that if she took a shot on net and missed, she'd have to spend the next 10 minutes locating the 3-inch puck in 5 feet of snow. In 1988, Calgary hosted the Winter Olympics. Calgary was a 5-hour drive from Shaunavon, so the family loaded up the van and made the trip to watch a few competitions. And 10-year-old Wickenheiser was enamored with the athletes. There was no women's Olympic ice hockey in 1988, only men's, for 68 years and counting. But Wickenheiser told herself one day she'd play at the Olympic Games. She didn't know when or how, but she was going to. In 1989, Wickenheiser turned the ripe old age of 11, making her eligible to join her first Pee Wee hockey team. Except, Shaunavon didn't have a girls' hockey team, so she decided she'd just play with the boys. With that, her parents signed her up to play on the town's boys' Pee Wee team. But as she warmed up on the ice, the air in the arena felt extra chilly that day. It quickly became apparent all eyes were on her. There were glances, whispers. Then, as Wickenheiser tells the story, one of the boys' fathers pressed himself against the glass and started heckling her. He was pointing and yelling, "Look, she can't even skate," until someone said, "That's not her. She's over there," and pointed to the other end of the rink, where Wickenheiser was tearing up the ice. She skated circles around the boys, but the heckling only got worse. One day, Wickenheiser was getting ready for a game in the change room when the mom of an opposing player burst through the door and began berating her in front of the whole team.
She told Wickenheiser she didn't belong there, that she should, quote, stay away from her son on the ice. Another parent told Wickenheiser she was taking a spot away from the boys, stealing the spotlight from the boys, hogging the boys' ice time. One asked her why she didn't just play ringette. And yet another told her to stay in the kitchen. Remember, this was 1990. She was called a freak, a stunt, and the gossip behind her back was even more painful. So Wickenheiser cut her hair short. If she could look like a boy, then she would fit in. If she couldn't be singled out as the girl, then she wouldn't be harassed. She started getting to the rink early to change alone, then hide in the bathroom until the other players arrived. When even that became a problem, she started getting dressed in the safety of her parents' van. She said the feedback was that she was a good hockey player, but that she was a girl, and girls didn't belong on the ice. After games, Wickenheiser would head straight for her backyard rink. It was safe there. There were no glares, no whispers. She could breathe. So she spent hours after school, after practice, perfecting her wrist shot, her slap shot, her stick handling, deking imaginary defensemen until the wee hours of the morning. She realized she carried the weight of an entire gender on her tiny shoulders. If she played badly, they'd say it's because women couldn't play hockey. If she just worked harder, played harder, if she was the best, maybe no one would criticize her. But she was wrong. The better Wickenheiser got, the more resentful the other players became. They didn't like the attention she drew, the skills she possessed, the minutes she played, the points she scored. She became a target. Wickenheiser says players started taking unnecessary runs at her, goaded by coaches hell-bent on putting her in her place. After games, she'd hobble back to her parents' van, battered and bruised.

Wickenheiser's parents watched their daughter shrink. She became completely isolated from the team, from the sport, from herself. The abuse was tearing her up inside. Literally, she developed an ulcer. So Mrs. Wickenheiser decided to switch gears and register her daughter for a hockey school an hour from Shaunavon in Swift Current. Then the phone rang. Swift Current didn't accept girls. Her mom said, "Oh, and why not?" They said, "Well, because it was a boys' hockey school." Her mom then asked where exactly it stated that it was a boys-only hockey school in their advertisements. To her recollection, it simply said hockey school, and the denial of a female player sounded like a human rights issue. And she hung up the phone. Two days later, they got a second phone call. Her daughter was, begrudgingly, accepted. As Wickenheiser tells the story in her book called Over the Boards, one summer she attended an elite summer camp in Regina. It was run by a scout for the Oilers, so every aspiring hockey player in the province signed up. There was only one problem. The players were put up at a nearby university dorm, but being a girl, the only girl, Wickenheiser wasn't allowed to stay with the boys. The camp organizers didn't know what to do with her, so they stuck her in a janitor's closet down the hall. That summer, Wickenheiser didn't get a bed. She brought a sleeping bag and a pillow from home, and each night, after a hard day's skate, she'd crawl into the closet and lay her head between brooms and buckets. Above her, dusty old coats dangled from a rod. In 1990, the inaugural Women's World Hockey Championship was held in Ottawa. And for the first time, Wickenheiser watched women skate onto the ice. And from her corduroy easy chair, she thought, wow, other girls played hockey? She thought she was the only one in the world. In 1991, the Canada Winter Games were held in Charlottetown. It was the first year ever that women's hockey was accepted into the game since its inaugural program 24 years earlier. They would put together a girls' youth team in Alberta. So the Wickenheisers picked up and moved to Calgary so their daughter could try out for the team. And she made the cut. Wickenheiser would be the youngest and shortest player on the team at 12 years old, standing 5'0". But it didn't matter. Her razor-sharp puck control led her to 3 goals in the competition, including the championship-winning goal. Team Alberta took home the gold that year, and 12-year-old Haley Wickenheiser was named tournament MVP. During her time in Calgary, Wickenheiser graduated from the peewee to bantam to midget level for players 15 to 17. She was placed on a new team, still all boys, but she was playing well. They were 15 solid games into the season, followed by great success at a tournament in Medicine Hat. Wickenheiser says that tournament was one of her finest performances on the ice. She felt part of the team for the first time. As the bus pulled back into their home arena, their coach asked her to meet him in his office. She guessed he was going to tell her what a great job she'd done that weekend, or maybe that he was moving her onto the power play. She says in her memoir that he sat her down, looked her in the eye, and said, "You're a great hockey player, but I'm going to have to let you go. I just can't handle having a girl on the team." Wickenheiser was shocked. She just played the tournament of her life. She looked around the office at the other coaches. None of the adults in the room stepped in and said, "Wait, cutting a talented player based solely on her gender seems wrong." No one said a word.
Instead, she grabbed her things, walked out of her coach's office, past the locker room, out the arena door, to the parking lot, where her mom was waiting to pick her up. Wickenheiser climbed into the front seat and told her mom she was cut. Her mother looked at her teary-eyed daughter and for the first time asked her if all of this was worth it. She'd stood by as her bright, talented teenager developed an ulcer, slept in broom closets, shed countless tears, iced countless bruises, developed anxiety. It was getting harder and harder to watch. Now could be a clean break. So she asked her, was she sure she wanted to keep going? Maybe this was a good time to try something else. Wickenheiser says that cut would leave a scar. But it also ignited a fire. Clearly, she wasn't cut because of her abilities. She was helping them win games. Wickenheiser went from sad to angry, and she made a plan. You're listening to We Regret to Inform You. If you're enjoying this episode, you might also like Rejecting Women in the Boston Marathon from season 2. You can find that one in the CBC Listen app or in our podcast archives.

0: Wickenheiser was now without a hockey team. So, around 1993, she decided to attend tryouts for the women's national team, Team Canada. The very team whose inaugural game she'd studied in her parents' basement only 3 years prior. The team that first opened her eyes to the fact other women played hockey. Now, that team was looking for fresh talent. Wickenheiser made the cut. She said she showed up to her first national team camp at age 15 with a bad haircut and bright red cheeks. Once again, she was the youngest on the team, by far. To illustrate just how young, she says her roommate taught grade 10 math. Wickenheiser was taking grade 10 math. She was given a nickname, High Chair Haley. The truth was, she'd never been happier. She was surrounded by women hockey players. Women hockey players who, make no mistake, could and would knock the daylights out of her at practice, but who also understood the stakes. Everyone on the roster came from tiny towns scattered across the country. They'd all sacrificed to be there. She'd found her people. Wickenheiser arrived at her first Team Canada World Championship game in Lake Placid, still reeling from her midget AAA rejection. So she used that rage as fuel. High Chair Haley scored her very first Team Canada point at the World Championships, an assist, and the team came first place. Wickenheiser said in that moment she knew it was only the beginning. She had her first taste of gold, and she wanted more. The following year, it was announced that finally, after 78 years as a men's only sport, the International Olympic Committee voted to approve the addition of women's hockey to the Olympic Games as a full medal sport. And from the moment that news broke, Haley Wickenheiser says she knew exactly what she needed to do. She needed to win an Olympic gold medal. Bringing home the gold would prove to the country, no, the world, that women's hockey was just as deserving of time, attention, and respect as the men's. The 1998 Olympics were set to be held in Nagano, Japan. She had 4 years to prepare. In 1997, Wickenheiser played her second world championship in Kitchener, Ontario. By this point, she was 18 years old, a competitive hockey player for 7 years, a good chunk of that on Team Canada. And yet, this was her very first game she'd ever played in front of a packed arena. 8,000 screaming hockey fans. In the first round of the tournament, Canada beat Switzerland 6-0. Next, they beat Russia 9-1. Then they clinched a victory against China with a 7-1 final score, taking Team Canada to the semifinals against Finland, whom they beat 2-1. And that's when they entered the championship game against their biggest rival, Team USA. The rivalry between Canada and the United States was as old as hockey itself, and Team Canada did not want to lose on its own turf. This was the last major tournament before the Olympics, a moment to establish themselves as the unbeatable powerhouse of the North. By the third period, the score was 3-3, meaning they would enter a sudden death overtime. Wickenheiser got the puck, she passed it, and Team Canada scored the championship-winning goal. 4-3. Wickenheiser with the assist. It was a high. One Wickenheiser rode straight to the Olympic team tryouts. In the fall of 1997, the Canadian women's Olympic hockey team held its first ever tryouts in Calgary. 28 players from across the country were invited to partake in a grueling 6-month training camp to compete for a spot on the team. Over those 6 months, Wickenheiser says they bunked together, weight trained together, ran together, skated together, hiked under weighted backpacks together, dragon boat raced together. She said that tryout was make or break. If you could survive boot camp, you could survive anything the games threw your way. 20 players were selected, and Wickenheiser was one of them. She was going to represent Canada at the Olympic Games. Heading into the Olympics, two things were capital T true. One, Canada was considered unbeatable. They'd won all 4 Women's World Hockey Championships over the previous 7 years. And two, under no circumstances could they lose to the U.S. Wickenheiser was feeling confident. She'd survived the boot camp, led the national team in scoring, clinched championship-winning goals, been MVP on more than one occasion, and her trophy case was brimming with shiny gold medallions. And in February of 1998, Team Canada filed onto an airplane headed for Nagano, Japan. Team Canada won the first 4 games in the round robin by a margin of 24-5. Then they were up against Team USA. The press called the match meaningless for both the US and Canada because both teams had already qualified for the final. But Wickenheiser says that language spoke directly to how little the world understood the stakes of women's hockey. Every single game was meaningful because they had so few opportunities to play. This was it. There was no Stanley Cup in their future, no multi-million dollar endorsement deal, no all-star game, no award shows. The round robin game against the US may not have impacted their chances at making the finals, but it was one more chance to play and one more chance to prove Canada's domination over the sport. But Team Canada lost that round robin game. 7-4. The U.S. scoring 6 consecutive goals in the last period. Wickenheiser says Team Canada walked off the ice that day humiliated and rattled. The unexpected loss against the Americans completely threw Team Canada. 3 days ahead of the finals, it was their first loss against their rivals. And Wickenheiser, who landed in Nagano with unwavering confidence, felt her nerves start to set in. Little girls in their little towns were looking to them to win, to put on a show so spectacular, hockey fans and sports writers alike would turn their heads away from the men's games. Suddenly, the rink was a fishbowl, and Wickenheiser started noticing cracks. The first ever women's gold medal hockey game began in a packed stadium, and the first period closed 0-0. As they started the second, Wickenheiser says their nerves and desperation were palpable. They weren't playing strong, they were playing scared. With less than a minute left in the second period, the U.S. clinched a power play. And with only 6 seconds remaining, the Americans scored. 1-0. In the third period, the U.S. scored again. 2-0. With 4 minutes left in the game, Canada scored. 2-1. And Wickenheiser says it breathed new life into the team. Team Canada pulled their goalie to add an extra attacker onto the ice. One more goal. They only needed one more goal to tie the game and skate into overtime. 20 seconds left on the clock. 15, 10. And with 8 seconds remaining, Team USA scored into an empty net. 3-1. Canada lost. Wickenheiser says in that moment, women's hockey came into its own. But for her, it was pure devastation. As the officials hung the silver medal around her neck and "O Canada" blared across the stadium, all she could do was bite her lip to keep from crying. She only had one thought, that she was a complete failure. That she let down the country, that she let down little girls in their backyard rinks. The men's team didn't even place. Team Canada flew back to their home and native land with no gold medals for the birthplace of hockey. But Wickenheiser didn't want to see her friends or family upon return. She was humiliated. She couldn't sleep. She didn't leave the house. She said she never wanted to feel this way again, ever. So she tucked her silver medal into a drawer and she made a plan. In our next episode, the results of the 1998 Canadian Olympic Hockey Games are brought to Parliament. Pro teams come calling, then name calling, then calling again. And Wickenheiser takes a shot at spinning her rejections into gold. Join us next week for Rejecting Hayley Wickenheiser, Part 2. We Regret to Inform You is an Apostrophe podcast production. 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
2: Are you curious about cumulus clouds, perplexed by precipitation, or gobsmacked by glaciers and growlers? Then come at me. I'm CBC meteorologist Ashley Brawweiler, and I know Newfoundlanders and Labradorians have lots of questions about weather and science. I'll tackle them for you on my Ask Ashley feature. 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
3: This is CBC News for Newfoundland and Labrador. I'm Catherine Crummy. Good afternoon. Well, we know one of the teams playing in the World Cup final on Sunday. Spain beat France 2-0 last night. A great day for fans in Spain, but a tough time for France, including in the French islands of Saint-Pierre and Miquelon, just off the coast of Newfoundland's Burin Peninsula. CBC's Laura Howells was at a watch party in Saint-Pierre.
4: Sad, very, very sad, of course.
5: The mood in Saint-Pierre as a packed watch party quickly emptied out. No World Cup for France this year.
4: We did it to the semi-final, so we're still proud of our team, but very sad.
6: Many emotions for, first of all, sad, you know, the first sensation.
5: People in this small French island off the coast of Newfoundland are thousands of kilometers from mainland France, but still deeply connected to their national team. At the community hall, people watched in blue jerseys with French flags painted on some cheeks and surrounded by red, white, and blue balloons. Soccer is important here, says Mayor Yannick Cambray.
7: It's the first sport of the island. We have two sports, soccer and hockey. Hockey because we are in near Canada, and soccer because we are French.
5: St. Pierre and Miquelon and the rest of France hoping for better luck 4 years from now. Laura Howells, CBC News, St. Pierre.
3: And the next game to decide who plays Spain kicks off shortly. England faces Argentina at 4:30 p.m. Newfoundland time. And now in St. John's, where one city councillor is back at the office after a suspension in early June. A little over a month ago, Tom Davis was suspended with pay after a code of conduct complaint. Councillor Lynn Heyman says Davis made inaccurate claims about childhood mental disorders and parenting, and Deputy Mayor Ron Ellsworth filed a complaint about Davis. Davis says his comments were misconstrued. An internal investigation found his comments created a, quote, poisoned work environment. Yesterday was his first day back on the job. He says he did have a brief chat with Hammond that he describes as an icebreaker and has not yet spoken with Ellsworth.
8: They're actually both weren't here today, but I'm looking forward to doing that. I know we all share the same opinion. We're ready to get back to work, look after the needs of the residents of the city of St. John's.
3: Councillor Hammond and Deputy Mayor Ellsworth were both absent from yesterday's meeting due to medical leave, according to the city. After he was suspended in June, Davis apologized and said he would be learning from his mistakes. Council required him to undergo training related to sensitivity and inclusion. And more pharmacists are urgently needed in Newfoundland and Labrador. That's according to the association that represents the profession in the province. This after a staffing shortage forced Ward's Pharmacy in Happy Valley Goose Bay to reduce its hours last week. Dr. Ashley Wagmer is the president of the Pharmacists Association of Newfoundland and Labrador. She says the best way to reduce the shortage is to add more seats to Munn School of Pharmacy, saying the program has an excellent retention rate. 75% of students who graduate from the program stay to work in the province.
9: It is going to take a few years to see the effect of it. We think that this is the biggest action that needs to be taken, and it needs to be taken soon so we can start to hopefully soon see the benefits of that. So we are proposing that they increase the number of seats to 60 and 55 of those be for Newfoundland and Labrador residents. I think it would be a good idea to potentially earmark seats so that residents of Labrador specifically can go to the School of Pharmacy and then hopefully return home and service their community.
3: Wagmer says the provincial government has committed to increase the seats in Munn's medicine and nursing programs, but pharmacy should be included as well. She says the shortage is an issue across the province, but especially in rural and remote communities, where a pharmacist may be the only medical professional available. And a rare case of rabies has been discovered on the island. The provincial government says a bat in the Trinity Bay area tested positive for the fatal viral disease. This is the first time the disease has been detected in a bat on the island, but not provincially. One case was detected in 2004. A bat with rabies was found then in Cartwright. The disease is spread through bites and scratches from infected animals. Government says there's no increased risk to people or animals, but does recommend vaccination for pets and advises caution during any interaction with living or dead bats. A statement from the Department of Forestry says in healthy bat populations, rabies naturally occurs at a consistent low level of infection, but the recent detection serves as an important reminder that rabies is always a risk wherever bats are present. That is your news for this hour. For CBC Newfoundland and Labrador, I'm Catherine Crummie.

Good afternoon. It is Wednesday, July the 15th, and across Newfoundland and Labrador, you are listening to On the Go here on CBC Radio 1. I'm Chrissy Holmes. Great to have you here with us. It is very rainy out there still. Seems a little off and on here. We're going to get into the forecast here in just a couple of moments. And we have lots of stuff to talk about. Concert season, here it comes. In 5 minutes, it's the hottest ticket of the summer, the Chicks at Churchill Park. And local musician and superfan Carla Pilgrim just found out that she is the opening act. Carla's going to join us here in studio to chat all about it. In half an hour, he's worked in the Canadian military for over 3 decades, served at top levels of deployment all around the world. Now, he's got a seat with NATO as military deputy director for North America with NATO Diana. And this week, he's home in his home province. Goose Bay's own Major General Paul Payton going to be joining us here in studio in half an hour. In an hour, they say Newfoundlanders and Labradorians are everywhere, and one enthusiastic family from Australia has long dreamed of retracing its roots back to Avondale, and after 3 decades, they finally got it. So, they've added the On The Go studio as a stop on their local bus tour, so we're looking forward to them pulling up here in about an hour. After that, First Nations chiefs from across the country are condemning this province's claims over the Inuit Nation's history. We're going to head to Ottawa to hear more from the local leaders speaking out at the Assembly of First Nations General Assembly. That and so much more, including a conversation about predictive markets with Bruce Celery, our money columnist. First, though, we're going to start this conversation talking weather with Ashley Brawweiler.

0: Some load of rain today, Ashley. My goodness.
1: It's good. We need it.
0: Oh, yeah. How much did we get?
1: I don't have any of those numbers right now. You got to go dig for them. So it takes a while.
0: I should know better. I know all the forecasts are coming in here right before you walk into the studio, the finals I'll call it the finals from Environment Canada, whatever. Anyway, okay, we'll wait for those. Don't matter. There was a lot of rain.
1: Yeah, lots of rain, all needed for sure. But Environment Canada now has a severe thunderstorm warning for the southern portion of the Avalon at the moment. There is a thunderstorm that's tracking across the Avalon that is producing... It's capable of producing, anyway, strong winds, up to quarter-size hail, and heavy rain. So there is quite a bit of heavy rain on the radar at the moment, and that's working its way across the Avalon. So I wouldn't be surprised if we start to see some of those warnings extended to the northern portion of the Avalon. Metro area included. So keep that in mind over the next couple of hours. There is lots of lightning associated with this. Again, strong potential for strong winds and heavy rain. So keep that in mind for the next at least couple of hours as this continues to move through. Other than that, we are looking at the potential for some showers to continue as we head through the evening tonight. And then into the overnight, we'll see an end to that. But overall, temperatures tonight will be between 12 to 15 degrees. Northern Peninsula, single digits. And then for Labrador, shower chances through the night tonight as an area of low pressure continues to spin across the, pretty much across the province. As we head through the day tomorrow, that is going to continue. Daytime highs tomorrow will sit in the upper teens, low 20s. So there'll be a little bit more sunshine in play tomorrow. So a mix of sun and cloud, but there will be some showers around. The potential for some thunderstorms again, mainly through central though this time. And the interior, a little less windy as well tomorrow. Southwesterlies will be gusting around 20 to 40 kilometers per hour. For Labrador, shower chances linger for you as well. Upper teens, low 20s for most areas across the Big Land, with the exception of the North Coast and Lab West, where temperatures will be between 11 to 13 degrees through the day tomorrow.
0: Yeah, all that wet weather, not bad for those wildfire situations. And I'm just opening up the active wildfire dashboard here. Yep. We're down to 22.
1: Yeah.
0: From 24 yesterday when we last checked. Yeah.
1: Yeah. And the fire hazard risk now is low just because of all the rain that was happening.
0: You're right. Right across the board. Right across the province. Low, low, low, low, low. But that changes quick, though.
1: It changes quick. It only takes a couple of days.
0: Okay.
1: Yeah.
0: All right, Ashley. Oh, today was a nice productive day, though. I bet the kids got lots of arts and crafts done. You got your shopping done.
1: That's right. It was a good day for that.
0: You can't be sitting around lollygagging on a patio like this today.
1: No.
0: We'll save the refreshments for another day.
1: For some sunshine, yeah.
0: It looks like the weekend's going to be decent, too. Lots of people on the go.
1: Yeah, not too bad. It looks a bit, unsettled, but for the most part, on the weekend, looks pretty decent.
0: Oh no, you're watching the weather. You got Chicks fan. You got Chicks tickets.
1: Of course I do.
0: Yeah. I'm a listener. I don't know if you remember Shania Twain's biggest fan ever.
1: Yeah, that's right.
0: Ashley Brauweiler, you're into it. So you got your outfit picked out yet or what?
1: No. Somebody already asked me that. I'm not good at that sort of stuff. So it'll be a late game day decision.
0: What night are you going?
1: Saturday night.
0: Saturday night. Okay. What's the forecast? I know you're watching so far.
1: It looks beautiful at this point. A little cool in the evening, but I don't think anybody's going to be upset. There's going to be tens of thousands of people around to keep us warm.
0: What's the footwear situation going to be? Is it going to be mucky,
1: do you think? Nope. It should be fine.
0: All right. So...
1: Sandals it is.
0: Bust out the boots.
1: Boots. Yeah, I guess that's what we should be wearing. Yeah, fair enough.
0: I suppose those cowboy boots are going to get another stomp now.
1: Yeah,
0: those fancy ones everybody bought last year for Shania.
1: Yeah, 2 years ago.
0: Was it 2 years ago?
1: 2 years ago already.
0: Okay. I'll dust them off by get them out front of the bed. All right. Ashley, I can't wait to see your outfit and, of course, the forecast going into the weekend here. Thanks for this.
1: No problem.
0: All right. Ashley Brauweiler there, big Chicks fan and, of course, a big weather fan, too. She's heading upstairs here now to hustle the weather together. No pressure. Everybody's watching the forecast this time of the year. With the Churchill Park Music Festival coming up fast and furious here. So you can check out her latest forecast here. Shirley, she's probably going to have some pictures here if we get that severe thunderstorm before 6 o'clock Island time, 5:30 most parts of Labrador. It's a doozy. Got that big yellow watch bar right across the forecast page for St. John's. That, by the way, includes Burren Peninsula, Avalon Peninsula, 1525. So here we go. If you hear the thunder boomers, she's coming. If you can't catch up, by the way, live with Here and Now anytime on our CBC NL YouTube page or CBC Gem.

0: Well, speaking of wide open spaces, the field at Churchill Park in St. John's is the place to be this Saturday when the Chicks come to town, of course. This one sold out in no time, and I got a feeling it's going to be a night to remember. Most fans are going to be entering the Churchill Park Festival from the main gates, but not Carla Pilgrim. No, not a chance. The country musician is going to have her own backstage pass because she is opening up the whole show, and we got Carla here in studio. Congratulations, Carla.
1: Thank you. Oh, my goodness. It's been a bit of a whirlwind the last couple of days.
0: I bet. Yeah. How'd you get the call? Have you been sitting on this a while? What's going on?
1: No, I just got confirmation a couple of days ago, and it was 2 days before, basically, they made the announcement. So, but I have been, this was, as soon as I heard that they were coming, I was like, it's mine. I'm having it. This is my opening act. I'm opening this show. There was no straying in my mind from that. And I just kept on it and kept on it and kept on it. And I mean, I had the set ready to go for the band weeks ago, just in case.
0: Go away.
1: Oh, yeah.
0: Like, were you going at the promoters?
1: I messaged him initially, and then I sent another message.
0: Peter on speed dial.
1: Yeah. I messaged him. I mean, I would say most musicians in town are doing that, right? Because everybody wants this. The coveted spot, right, is to be an opener for all these big acts coming to town. So I messaged him, same as I do every other year, that I'm interested and that it makes sense for me to open for an act. And I messaged him again a couple of weeks ago. I was in Halifax when the day after they were there, and messaged him again, and finally got heard back.
0: How'd you react when you got the?
1: I died.
0: I died.
1: I died. Yeah. So you're seeing my ghost here now. It's a funny place to be in right now. Like I'm a couple years away from turning 50. I think something happens when you get into your 40s where you're a little more settled into who you are and the things that you think you deserve and have worked for. And I just, you know, I wanted this so bad, and I've envisioned it so many times of being on not just this big stage, but just that kind of stage. For so many years, I've envisioned that, and I have had the chance to do some of those things and open for some big acts and play some big shows, but there's something special about being home and getting to do that and, you know, feeling the support and feeling the love, and, you know, it's just, you know, it was exciting. My heart pounds out of my body every time I imagine and visualize Saturday night. The nerves that used to be there, the scary nerves that used to be there when I was younger, are no longer there. Now it's anticipation and it's excitement, and I just cannot wait to just bring it, you know?
0: I love hearing that, Carla. You're walking out there like you own the place.
1: Come on.
0: Oh, my.
1: Yeah, I can't, like, yeah.
0: Okay, I got a lot of follow-up questions on that. I'm going to come back, but first, like, the Chicks, like, tell me a little bit about why you wanted to be there with them.
1: Well, you know, like I said before, I've been in this situation-ish before with the, you know, opening for shows, like, at the Mall One, which is now Mary Brown Center. But there's something different about getting to open for an act that I looked up to so much. Like, I mimicked them. I performed in tribute shows, for God's sakes, the Dixie Chicks tribute show, like, before they became the Chicks, right? And it's just, you know, when you're they're the people that I kind of honed my craft to be like them for years. You know, I was obsessed. I remember when their albums came out, I was in high school, and I'd go home every day, and back when the liner notes was inside the jackets, right, with all the lyrics and stuff, and I used to put that up on Mom's piano, sit to the piano, and I'd sing the albums from front to back.
0: CD or tape?
1: CD.
0: CD,
1: yeah.
0: Okay. What was your favorite?
1: My favorite, oh my goodness. I'm a sucker for slow songs. So things like I Believe in Love and Top of the World and Musicianship. Like I love really, really good vocals And the melodies, and it's the first thing I hear when I hear a song is the vocals and the melodies, and then I hear the lyrics. So there were so many. Oh my God, I can't even. So like I there was no favorite really. Like you'd listen to one song and then the next one was like, oh, I love that. And you just love them for different reasons, you know.
0: You as a performer, it's interesting to hear you talk about them because you. I hear your emotion. Doesn't matter what you're saying. I can barely hear what you're saying. It's kind of like listening to you. I hear it after because I can hear your emotion. Like, do you connect with them that way? Is that where that came from?
1: I don't know. It's not people have said that to me before. Like, you know, you make me cry when you sing. I think we're all born with a certain thing. And I think that's just like there's some singers you listen to, and it's the same thing, the way they emote. You know, I think you're born with that in a lot of ways. Like, if you can feel, like, I love singing songs that I feel, right? There's something behind it that I connect with. And if I connect with it, then there's either excitement or there's heartache or however it makes me feel. And I'm like, I'm very, I'm not the type of person that I can't hide my emotions. Like, people know, you're going to know how I feel just by the look on my face most of the time, right? So I think because I'm that kind of person, it comes through in my music too.
0: How has that changed? Like, because you were talking about even your, how you thought of yourself as a musician as you know, mm-hmm. as you aged too. Like, how has that part, the emoting, changed for you? Well, connecting with the power of that while you're performing.
1: I think singing specifically, I think that was always my thing. But even before I even realized it, right? When you're young, you're not as aware of why you do the things you do or why I gravitated to this song or that song. But I think, and coming from like a country gospel background, like there's a lot of meaning in those songs, right? It's soul music. So that's where my background lies. So I think that's why I come across as still, no matter what I sing, there's still an element of connection and soul in those performances. But before, like a couple of years ago, I don't know, maybe 10 years ago, I was frightened to speak on stage. I sang, and then I was like, oh my God, what am I going to do with this time in between? What's the next song?
0: Right? I remember you saying that before years ago down at the Regatta. Yeah. It was you and Jackie.
1: Yeah.
0: And I remember you saying that. I was shocked.
1: I know. And Jackie was such a good... I was so lucky when I moved to town to hook up with Jackie because Jackie is so good at talking to the audience and getting their attention and holding their attention. So I was always on the sidelines doing the music thing and singing and backing her up. And I never had to open my mouth. It was perfect.
0: But you're so good, right?
1: Well, but it took a while for me to... Because that's a confidence and a, it's not even like I was always confident that I could sing and play, but I always felt like as soon as I opened my mouth, I sounded like stone's a bat.
0: Never.
1: Right? No. But that's the confidence thing again, you know, and that comes with me. It comes with age and I had a different kind of experience performing with Spirit of Newfoundland. And so I credit them and being my experience, being like your throne onto this stage, and it's like sink or swim. And so after like a couple shows that I did with them, I realized that people were laughing when I was like being awkward in the beginning, and every now and then I'd come up with something clever or I would just be myself, right? And once I realized that people were listening and they were reacting to me, right? I wasn't putting anything on. I was just being myself. And it kind of made me realize that, okay, I can do this. And it's like it opened up this whole world for me to just settle into my own self.
0: I don't know what it is, but you got that about you. Like, you're one of those people, like, when you're talking, I'm kind of waiting to laugh, too, because I know you're going to say something silly or take piss
1: on
0: something.
1: I'm a bit foolish, like my father, yeah.
0: But it's one of the things, part of your stage presence, right? Yeah. And now... What? How are you going to feel knowing that the chicks are watching you coming up on Saturday?
1: It is, I don't know. I haven't even thought about that. Thank you. Thank you.
0: Oh, gosh. Okay.
1: I don't know. Will they even be? Who knows? I don't know. It's just I would love to be able to meet them, for sure, if I could meet them and just, you know. Because, I mean, at the end of the day, we're all the same, right? We're all the same. And they're just getting to do what there's so many other people in this world that have that. That can create that I haven't had a chance to. And, you know, they were the lucky ones that got that everything lined up perfect for them to be who they are in the world of music. So, like, I just would really love to just meet them and just tell them, you know, I'm sure they've heard it a dozen times before, but, like, you know, they've had such a huge impact on girls, young girls like me, who didn't have anyone around them that played the way that they play. Right. I was saying earlier to a friend of mine, like, people always used to say to me, you don't play like a girl, whatever that's supposed to mean. Right. But that's the comment that used to get made, you know, because you play differently. You're aggressive. Like, that's not the usual. So when you see those three women playing and singing like that and holding their own and owning the stage, right, it gives you that, you know, you're not alone. Like, I can, like, this is what I can do. Like,

0: people always seem to request when I'm playing crowd favorites, because you know you want them to have a good time and sing along and stuff too.
1: Do you think you're going to be nervous going out?
0: I don't think I'm going to be like, I could throw up, I'm nervous. I think I'm going to be, my poor heart. My poor heart is going to be pounding out of my chest. It's the adrenaline, right? That adrenaline is just like, there's nothing that compares to that adrenaline.
1: What do you think? Are your kids going to be there? Are they going to see this?
0: No, they're not. They're a bit too young. They're a bit too young yet.
1: I suppose they're not ready to go partying at Churchill Park.
0: They're only 3, 4, and 7, so soon. Oh. My little one, Tennessee, she's always putting on her makeup and getting ready for her talent. She says she's going to be on stage with me, and I have no doubt that she will. So, but I mean, they're into it. They love it.
1: I have a feeling this is Saturday night. It's going to be a story you're going to be telling for years anyway.
0: Yeah, 100%.
1: Awesome. Break a leg, Carla.
0: Thank you.
1: Thank you so much for coming in. Can't wait to hear it all. Listener, we've been speaking here live in studio with musician Carla Pilgrim. She's playing at the Churchill Park Music Festival this Saturday, of course, along with Amanda Marshall, Elle King, and the Chicks. And I got a feeling Carla might be breaking this one out.
0: Oh, yeah. Thank you.

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6: When British conductor Alexander Shelley first took over as music director of the National Arts Centre, he faced a lot of expectations.

0: after 11 years and a long list of career accomplishments, Alexander is stepping down. He'll look back on his time with the NAC.
1: From CBC News, The World This Hour, I'm Kaz Boivin. About 150 wildfires are burning across northwestern Ontario, forcing the evacuations of six remote communities. Members of the Collins First Nation are worried their entire community may be gone. They say as they were leaving, they could see trees burning near their homes.
2: Losing a whole community is very traumatic, I'm sure. I hope that they're getting the support that they need.
1: Evacuees are being sent to Thunder Bay and even as far south as Toronto, 1,500 kilometers away. The area's MPP Sol Makamaqua is criticizing the provincial and federal government's responses.
2: We should be prepared to house 5,000-6,000 people. Maybe it's 10,000, like depending on what this summer looks like. It's only mid-July.
1: At least four more communities are under evacuation alerts. There are also closures on two highways in the area. Wildfires burning in northern Ontario have turned the sky a smoky yellow across the southern part of the province. The online monitor IQ Air says Toronto's air quality is among the worst among major cities around the world. That's prompted the city to cancel its FIFA fan festival and viewing party and urge people to avoid going outdoors. Emily Chung has more.
3: Looks like fog, feels like humidity, and smells like you're beside the bonfire in the backyard.
4: People in Toronto woke up to an intense orange haze that's forcing them to rethink their plans for the day.
3: More worried about the dog than anything. So normally you go for a run or something like that. Not going to do that today.
4: Eric Kennedy, assistant professor of disaster and emergency management at York University, says it's the new reality, thanks to bigger wildfires driven by climate change in the way we manage our forests.
5: Unfortunately, like we've seen scenes from British Columbia and Alberta and elsewhere, fire smoke is here and it's part of life in Canada with the number of wildfires we have.
4: He recommends that people check air quality readings with the weather and prepare by having access to a clean indoor airspace and a mask if they go outside. Emily Chung, CBC News, Toronto.
1: The Bank of Canada has left its interest rate unchanged at 2.25%. Bank Governor Tiff Macklem says the latest data shows Canada's economy is expanding after it stalled over the past year.
6: You know, we are more encouraged that growth is picking up, but there are questions about how sustainable that pickup is.
1: The central bank warns renewed hostilities between the United States and Iran have brought fresh uncertainty to the market. So far, price spillover from the Iran war has mostly been limited to jumps at the gas pump and in grocery stores. A 15-year-old boy who killed an elderly woman in Pickering, Ontario, has received a 10-year sentence. That's the maximum punishment under the Youth Criminal Justice Act. The boy stabbed the 83-year-old retired kindergartner teacher in her yard in an unprovoked attack last year. His sentence includes 6 years in custody and 4 years of conditional supervision. Some Canadian travelers may need to think about contingency plans for the August long weekend. As Nisha Patel explains, flight attendants with WestJet are preparing for a possible strike during the busy summer holiday season.
7: We are amongst the lowest paid in the industry.
8: WestJet flight attendant Alia Hussein says employees are looking for better compensation and working conditions as they negotiate a new contract with the airline. Now workers have voted overwhelmingly in favor of strike action.
7: Because right now our members visit food banks. Our members can't afford to live. An organization that is as successful as WestJet can afford to pay their employees appropriately for
8: the flight attendants union and WestJet have been at the bargaining table for 10 months. CEO Alexis von Hunsbrook says he recognizes the contract needs significant improvement.
9: We are looking at their proposals and we are ready to be creative.
8: The dispute comes as Canadians head into one of the busiest travel weekends of the year. If the two sides don't reach a deal, 4,400 flight attendants could walk off the job on August 2nd. Nisha Patel, CBC News, Toronto.
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10: You're listening to On the Go here on CBC Radio 1. I'm Chrissy Holmes. Great to have you here with us. Coming up here in the next half hour, we've got a very special guest in studio that has traveled all around the world, deployed all around the world, and is back His home province, for a very special reason, we're going to find out a little bit more about what he's doing these days. That's coming up in just a couple of moments. Also, this week, Alberta became the second province to allow private gambling websites. So we're going to dip into the debate around the kinds of safety protocols that players can choose from in that province and find out a little bit more about where that story is going. In the meantime, just want to let you know, in case you're just tuning in, we've actually got a severe thunderstorm watch in effect for the Avalon Peninsula, for the Burren Peninsula, and quite a bit of rain to come with that. So according to the latest forecast run here from Environment Canada, we're looking at potential for up to 25 millimeters per hour this evening in thunderstorms. And so very heavy periods of rain expected. Is, you know, it's something you want to be aware of. Give yourself a couple of extra moments, of course, at commute time. It's pretty busy out there. But we're basically looking at 30 to 50 millimeters by midnight tonight, potential for higher amounts given that rainfall amount noted there in the thunderstorms. So just a heads up there. Currently, it's 15 degrees in St. John's. In Gander right now, it's 20 degrees, still mostly cloudy. A chance you could see some thunderstorms tonight, though. We're looking at basically about a 40% chance, and that's you're sort of entering the risk range coming up in about an hour or so. Looks like that's going to be persistent until just after sundown as well. Wind's not going to be too bad, but at the same time, still going to be pretty balmy out there, and potential for more thunderstorm activity coming up tomorrow too. Going to start kind of bright and gander, become a mix of sun and cloud, and then it really looks more like a risk for a late afternoon thunderstorm for tomorrow with a high of 24 degrees, feeling like 27. So it's going to be a sticky one. Right now in Deer Lake, we've got mostly cloudy skies. It's 22 degrees. A few showers for tonight. Again, risk of thunderstorms early this evening. 2 to 4 millimeters in the forecast run here, with potential up to 10 millimeters in thunderstorms and a chance of showers. Risk of thunderstorms late tomorrow afternoon as well for the West Coast. Right now in Happy Valley Goose Bay, we're seeing mostly cloudy skies. It's 22 degrees. More showers on the way for tonight. Another 2 millimeters and more tomorrow. It looks about 4 millimeters in the forecast for tomorrow. Every little bit helps, of course, as we're keeping an eye, of course, on the wildfires for Labrador. Right now in Labrador City, we've got light rain coming down at Wabush Airport. About 2 to 4 millimeters left to go. Another few in the forecast for tomorrow. Not too bad. And actually, it looks like that's going to be the story Friday. Cooler weather, some more wet stuff on the way, and potential you could see some more shower activity leading into Saturday. Just a quick update. All of that rain seems to have helped. The Fire Weather Index map is showing that the entire province, all of Newfoundland, all of Labrador, now in low risk. So thank goodness for the rain. Still, though, we do have 22 active wildfires in effect, all except one in Labrador. The one that we've got popped up on the map here today on the island, which is reported right now, right around Long Harbor area. So Norman's Cove, Long Harbor, Mount Arlington Heights. Looks like that, so it is classified as being held and wildfire being managed with full response there. So that officially just came out. The news of that just popped up on the map at about 4:30, so 8 minutes ago, island time. Oh, okay. Still, overall, the numbers are down from where we were this time yesterday, 24, so down to 22 at this hour. We're keeping an eye on that. Right now, it is 438, 408 in most parts of Labrador. Well, it is an honor to have our next guest here in studio with us because his bio gives big-time Canadian military hero main character energy. Okay. In his 30 plus year career with the Canadian Armed Forces, he's served all over the world. We're talking deployments to Bosnia, Afghanistan, Israel, Iraq. He commanded at every level within his regiment, including as Chief of Force Development within the Canadian Armed Forces, academically. He's also a weapon, master's degrees in military science and strategic studies. And all that military leadership expertise led to a very high profile appointment a couple of years ago. Military Deputy Director for North America for NATO, Diana. Diana stands for Defense Innovation Accelerator for the North Atlantic. And he's here this week as a special guest with the MASS Conference. MASS is the Marine Arctic Security and Safety Conference, which is being hosted in St. John's this week. And that means it is very special, a special homecoming, because, of course, Major General Paul Payton gets to come home for this work assignment. Welcome to the show and welcome home.
11: Hey, thanks, Chrissy. It's fantastic to be here, and I really appreciate the invitation. You know, it's interesting. The last time I had a headset like this on and they actually let me speak, I was in a tank. So things have changed for me significantly over the years. But coming back, I mean, every time I come back to Newfoundland, it's fantastic. I always still, you know, no matter how far you are away or how long you're gone for, you as soon as you land in Newfoundland, you just feel like you're home again. You know, coming for the Maritime and Arctic Safety and Security Conference, you know, fantastic conference that the team has put together. You know, folks from across industry, innovators, government, you know, some of the research centers and facilities that are here. Everybody comes together, and very much in that Newfoundland and Labrador way, they're looking for solutions. It is, you know, and that's one of the comments that I made when I was speaking this morning, is that, you know, one of the advantages that you get in Atlantic Canada, and particularly in Newfoundland and Labrador, is this bias for action. People are just interested. We'll do the talk. We, you know, that's important. We'll share the ideas, but we're chasing solutions. We want to get after the problems and fix them so we can move forward. So it's, you know, it's always a pleasure being back in Newfoundland, and I can just go into a conference like MASS and the whole culture of Newfoundland and Labrador, all of a sudden you feel like it is right in there again. The conversations, the collaboration, the ease of the conversations. It's so much easier to get things done when people are willing to have those conversations. So yeah, so it's absolutely fantastic for me to be back here.
10: I want to acknowledge too, it was just 2 years ago this month you were back home and playing a very significant role on a very special assignment with the reinterment of the unknown soldier. You were the most senior serving member of the Canadian Armed Forces present at that moment.
11: Yeah. It's interesting. You know, in the last 5-10 years of my career, I've had probably the two most meaningful things that have ever occurred. And you know, I've done lots of deployments, worked with some absolutely incredible people, real heroes, you know, who've really delivered. But two things that really sat with me. One was 9 July 2022. It was the national apology to the descendants of the No. 2 Construction Battalion, which was the first and only all-black battalion that was formed for the First World War. They weren't allowed to participate in any combat roles. The prejudice was incredible. Weren't treated very fairly when they came home, but they were, you know, in many cases forgotten, sometimes intentionally forgotten, other than by their descendants and some really, really vocal people who were interested in making sure that their service was recognized. And I got to be, you know, a senior CAF representative at that, which was incredible. And I kind of thought that would be the most meaningful thing that I would ever do. And then, of course, you know, 2 years later, 3 years later was the, or 2 years later was the interment of the, or the repatriation of the unknown soldier from Newfoundland and Labrador. And the chief of defense staff at the time knew I was from Newfoundland and had other obligations, you know, for a whole bunch of other reasons. But very fortunately for me, asked if I would be the senior CAF representative. And the way it works in the Canadian Forces, of course, when the chief asks you, it's actually a task you. So I was tasked to do it, which was, like I said, doesn't get any better. So I came here for the ceremony, one of the last ones to actually put my hands on the coffin with the Canadian Forces Chief Warrant Officer at the time, which was, you know, pretty emotional when you have that opportunity. And then the Then the casket was brought downtown in the hearse, and we did this really slow procession up Water Street till we got to the National War Memorial. Watched the troops kind of carry the casket up those really steep stairs, walking behind, and everything. I mean, you couldn't get more precise than the troops were doing. It was so quiet. Like, it didn't seem like anything was making a noise. No birds, no nothing. Everything was so quiet. And there was this kind of misty rain that was falling. And then we got the casket up over the site where the interment would occur. The Padre started his portion. And then there was this clearing almost in the rain. Like, you know, anybody with any sense of, you know, spirituality, you just couldn't. I mean, it was so emotional, and the Padre was fantastic. Everybody there was fantastic. When they removed the flag from the casket, it was passed to me, and then I passed that off to the Premier Fury at the time. And it was, it was as emotional as it could be. I mean, he was the representative or all the families that lost, you know, serving members overseas, in particular the more than 800 that were lost during the First World War. And as the Padre concluded the ceremony and they put a temporary lid on the casket, then it started to rain again, these drips of rain that kept falling down. It was such an incredible, meaningful ceremony that very fortunate that I had the opportunity to participate in that one.
10: There's it looks like there's a lot of connective tissue in your career too. I mean, to have that opportunity as a Newfoundlander, as a member of the Canadian Forces, and now the role that you're playing too, and to be back here in the role that you are at this moment in Canadian and world history. I'm going to try to untangle some of these things because I'm dying to ask you a million questions. We should probably start here, though, first, Major General, because I don't think everybody quite knows what NATO Diana is. Because, I mean, this office just opened in just 2 years ago, right, in Halifax?
11: Yeah, it did. So Diana is the Defense Innovation Accelerator for the North Atlantic. And really what it exists to do is to try and to close the gap between emerging technology and military capability. I mean, the reality in the world today is technology moves so quickly, and it's onboarded by our adversaries, by commercial industry so quickly. The impact that it has on operations is very, very significant. And if we and our allies aren't moving quick enough to kind of onboard some of these new innovations and get them in the hands of the soldiers, sailors, aviators, special operators, so they can use them, then they will be at a disadvantage. So that's really why Diana was created, to go out and try and find some of these most promising dual-use technologies, accelerate them by connecting them with end users, testing them in realistic environments, connecting them with a trusted capital community. And the whole goal is just to accelerate whatever that good idea was, so we can make shorten the path, the transition path from a really good idea to a really good capability that we put in the hands of our warfighters. And the program is working incredibly well. And there's a whole bunch of reasons for that, you know, not least is the geostrategic environment that exists today. There's a lot of defense investment, not just in Canada, but across the alliance, for all the reasons that it needs to be. It is a very volatile world right now. It is very concerning. And if you're not prepared, then the potential threats that are there become that much more likely. So it's all about deterrence. It's all about preparation. Become the most capable so that your adversaries will always question if they do want to make a move. And that's what we're doing. And, you know, Diana, we are only one part of the puzzle. But, you know, in the last 2.5 years, I think we've onboarded 267 companies, innovators that we've accelerated. A lot of those companies are signing contracts with some of the coolest technology that you could imagine. Some really, really neat stuff.
10: Are you allowed to tell us?
11: Ah, sure. If you look at the different fields, the challenges that we have, they're in the sense and surveillance domains, human performance and resilience, energy and power, space. There's a whole host of areas where we're looking for solutions. And some of the ones that come up are, there's a company out of Canada that converts blood, either A, B, or AB, to universal blood, and it does that in the field. And that makes it much easier when you need to deliver blood to a wounded soldier or a wounded civilian, anybody.
10: Does this exist now? Or
11: this exists right now. Okay. Yeah, this exists right now. There are other companies that have a autonomous life buoy that was designed for cruise ships. So if there's a person that falls overboard, the system automatically detects that and ejects this life buoy that drives itself to you. And that, so it was designed for cruise ships, but obviously has application in the military. There's company in Quebec, Reaction Dynamics, which is producing some really neat propulsion systems for spacecraft. Another Canadian company, Kidney Labs, that produces a portable dialysis unit that needs very, very little water. So something that typically you'd have to go in an urban environment, a large hospital, to receive treatment. They were building a capability that could be deployed to the rural communities. And of course, we look and say, hey, that's something that we could definitely use to extend the golden hour for soldiers who get wounded overseas. So that's another one that we've accelerated. And then there's all kinds of, autonomous drones of all different shapes, sizes that work, in the air, in the water, on the ground, that can deliver capabilities with a certain degree of autonomy. There are things that can make you hide, make equipment hide. There are different...
10: What do you mean? Like invisibility cloaks?
11: Yeah, different technologies that will, merge different parts of the environment around you, so you become that much more difficult to see from, visually through an eye or binoculars or whatever. Then there are other systems that can make you, as close to invisible as you can be today from some of the other sensors that can pick you up, whether they're IR infrared sensors or whatnot. There are so many different technologies out there. And the ones that typically we never thought of. So when NATO Diana issues a challenge, we just push out a problem statement. We don't say, here's the requirements, needs to fit in this, needs to be this color, needs to connect, whatever. We just say, here's the problem. And then these innovators, they propose a solution, which again might be completely different than a solution that we would have ever envisioned, because our experiences just didn't lead us to the way where we looked that direction.
10: I wonder, and this is, I'm so grateful we can get some real specifics here. What are some of the specific defense and security problems that are on the table for NATO right now?
11: Oh my gosh, there are a lot of, it's hard when you say problems, there are a lot of challenges. Right, and every challenge is an opportunity. Like, there is this confluence now of climate change, great power competition, technological evolution that happens really, really quickly. So things in the threat environment and the operating environment change very quickly. So you can't just have a capability, purchase a capability and expect that capability is going to be as relevant as it was today in 50 years. It doesn't work that way anymore. So every system that you get, you've got to be able to upgrade that system. And what used to take decades to develop is now taking months, weeks, sometimes even days to develop. Just because, again, technology allows us to move that much quicker, than most people would have anticipated even, 5 years ago. Mm-hmm. So you've got to be in the state of constantly innovating, finding new ways to maintain that advantage. So, I say innovation now. Innovation's not a side hustle. It's not a side gig. It's actually part of operational readiness and relevance and deterrence. Like, you've got to be constantly adapting, leveraging the latest technology out there to give yourself a competitive advantage. And it's not the next big idea or the number of ideas that really matter. It's how fast you can actually integrate those and get them into the hands of the people that are going to use that. And again, our soldiers, sailors, aviators, special operators all across the alliance.
10: And compete with potential adversaries who could be moving quicker.
11: That's exactly it. So the goal is speed and integration. It is the goal is to be faster than your adversary.
10: I want to ask you about Arctic.
11: Yeah.
10: Security. I don't know. Like, I mean, we throw a lot of these words around. We know Canada's got to enhance its Arctic defense strategy. Major General, what is that going to look like? I mean, we've never done this frontier before. How is NATO even contemplating what an Arctic security strategy would look like? And what are those tools? Like, what are we doing? What are we preparing to do?
11: Yeah, so there's... I would say there's been more emphasis in the last 5 years on the Arctic than we've probably ever had, certainly from a security perspective. And whether that's because, you know, some of our adversaries continue to invest in strategic capability that actually is designed purposely for the Arctic, or climate change is changing the navigation routes for maritime vessels, or climate change is changing some of the migration patterns for food. So there's more folks that are using area. There's more of a reason to be there. The Arctic is a strategic environment, and that's not a debate anymore whether it's strategic or not. It absolutely is strategic. So the question becomes, what are you going to do about it? We have Canadians that live in the Arctic. We've got First Nations communities that contribute significantly to our security. They are our eyes and ears on the ground. They are the ones that recognize change faster than any of us when there's anomalies in the Arctic. So we leverage those communities. We just need to better enable them with different tools so they can, support the rest of Canada. I heard a great comment at at Mass. It was one of the Inuit community leaders that said, first Canadians and Canadians first. That's how they view it, which is incredible. We just need to make sure that we enable them the same as we do everyone else, and that they have the same opportunities for, just the same as everyone else in Canada. And that's why partnerships are so important. But there's a lot of real challenges in the Arctic. There's the climate is one, distance is one, limited infrastructure is another one. How do you maintain awareness in an area that is that big? Those are the types of challenges that, they look to organizations like Diana and say, hey, can you need to find some innovative solutions to mitigate some of those challenges that exist, because they're not abstract, they're real problems. This is the reality right now. And then there's nations across the alliance that are investing more in capability that will be relevant for the Arctic. And Canada is certainly investing in capability that is relevant. I mean, we just had a huge announcement with the submarines, more icebreakers. Like, those are real game-changing capabilities for Canada. The reality is you can't, I said this at the panel, I said it at probably my last two panels, is sovereignty isn't something you declare, it's something you demonstrate. Like, you've got to be able to see what's happening in the area, and you've got to be able to respond to that area. That's why some of the investments that you see in the NORAD Northern Basing Initiative, like going into Goose Bay, of course, a place very, very near and dear to my heart.
10: Your hometown?
11: Yeah, my hometown.
10: Where you started your military career?
11: That is where I started my career 5 years before I joined. I was a cadet in Army Cadet in 2945 Army Cadet Corps in Goose Bay, Labrador. Yeah, a great time of my life. And I remember when Goose Bay had so many, the military presence was so huge there with all the low-level aircraft training that was going on, a bunch of different nations there. And then that kind of dispersed over the years. But now you see that happening again. I mean, now you see the discussions about low-level training area again. Now you see some of the infrastructure investments that are going to be made in Goose Bay. Because, the reality is Goose Bay is a launching pad. It's a force projection for the assets that we need to see and respond to incidents in the Arctic.
10: We've, we're hearing the federal government use words like the centerpiece to Canada's Arctic defense strategy, Goose Bay, ready to dump $8 billion into a refit. Like, it's fascinating. And maybe I'll leave this here. I'm running out of time quick. Could ask you a million questions. But by the time where you began your career in your hometown, Goose Bay, what kind of change do you anticipate having seen take place in Goose Bay by the time you're ready to wrap your career now with NATO?
11: Oh my, that's a great question. I think, well, first off, there is that recognition of the strategic value of Goose Bay. So it is great to hear Goose Bay in those discussions again. And I don't think anybody forgot that over the years. It's just that's not where the focus for investment was. That's changed right now. You know, breaks my heart when I go back to Goose Bay. I see my high school is no longer there and it's just a field or whatnot. I think the investment that's going into the infrastructure, some of the clean energy improvements that will be going into the base, I mean, that's leveraging Canadian industry to make the, you know, to make the improvements there. And so we can use it as an area for force projection. So, you know, increased money means work. You know, when you're looking at infrastructure repair and infrastructure, you know, making new buildings, that's opportunities for Canadians. That's opportunities for Newfoundland Labradorians. That's opportunities for the folks in Goose Bay. So I certainly hope when I go back there that I do see some construction on the go.
10: Major General, what a pleasure. Thank you so much for speaking with us. And we're going to stay tuned with the news. It sounds like you got a lot of cool things on your desk right now.
11: Some great things happening. Thank you so much, Chrissy. I really appreciate it.
10: We've been speaking here in studio live with Major General Paul Payton, Military Deputy Director for North America for NATO, Diana, born in Goose Bay, Newfoundland and Labrador.

coming up Thursday on The Signal. We are talking geriatric care and our health system, from strains on emergency departments and why that's happening, to impacts on seniors, and then a look to fixes, to what solutions could be for the system. That's Thursday on The Signal with me, Adam Walsh.

0: This is CBC News for Newfoundland and Labrador. Police are investigating a fatal highway collision near Whitburn. The RCMP says it responded to a crash between a passenger car and an RV yesterday afternoon near the Route 80 interchange. The driver of the car, a 71-year-old woman, was pronounced dead at the scene. Her passenger was sent to hospital with serious injuries. The driver and the passenger of the RV were assessed at the scene. The cause of the collision is under investigation. Well, more pharmacists are urgently needed in Newfoundland and Labrador. That's according to the association that represents the profession in the province. This after a staffing shortage forced Juarez Pharmacy in Happy Valley Goose Bay to reduce its hours last week. Dr. Ashley Wagmere is the president of the Pharmacists Association of Newfoundland and Labrador. She says the best way to reduce the shortage is to add more seats to Munn's School of Pharmacy, saying the program has an excellent retention rate. 75% of students who graduate from the program stay to work in the province.
1: It is going to take a few years to see the effect of it. We think that this is the biggest action that needs to be taken, and it needs to be taken soon so we can start to hopefully soon see the benefits of that. So we are proposing that they increase the number of seats to 60, and 55 of those be for Newfoundland and Labrador residents. I think it would be a good idea to potentially earmark seats so that residents of Labrador specifically can go to the School of Pharmacy and then hopefully return home and service their community.
0: Wagmere says the provincial government has committed to increase the seats in Munn's medicine and nursing programs, but pharmacy should be included in that as well. She says the shortage is an issue across the province, but especially in rural and remote communities, where a pharmacist may be the only medical professional available. And Team Rubicon is in the province again this week, training volunteers to be ready to respond when disaster strikes. Misha Kaplan is the CEO of Team Rubicon Canada. He says there's been more demand for his group's services across the country in the last few years, as climate change-related disasters become more common. He says they've spent the last year building their capacity in Newfoundland and Labrador, and it's important for people to be able to respond in their own communities.
2: Going back to sort of this time last year, we had a small handful of volunteers on the island. We had almost no capacity to respond to anything. Then the Conception Bay wildfires happened, and we responded in a pretty big way. And since then, we have continued to build up that local capacity to respond. We've gone from a handful of volunteers a year ago to now over 200 volunteers in the province. And we're continuing to build out the ability for local communities to respond to disasters.
0: Team Rubicon offers mitigation, response, and recovery work in disaster situations in Canada and globally. Kaplan says a lot of their volunteers are ex-military, but anyone and everyone is welcome to apply at teamrubicon.ca. And a rare case of rabies has been discovered on the island. The provincial government says a bat in the Trinity Bay area tested positive for the fatal viral disease. This is the first time the disease has been detected in a bat on the island, but not the first time provincially. In 2004, a bat with rabies was found in Cartwright. The disease is spread through bites or scratches from infected animals. Government says there's no increased risk right now for people or animals, but does recommend vaccination for pets and advises caution during any interactions with living or dead bats. That is your news for this hour. Now it's back to On the Go. For CBC Newfoundland and Labrador, I'm Catherine Crummy.
3: Thanks so much, Catherine. I'm Kirsty Holmes. You're listening to On the Go here on CBC Radio 1. Oh, what a bit of thunder, boom, and action going on here. Surely we got a soundtrack in. I got some stuff to share with you. My goodness, how many power outages we got here? My goodness. Yeah, if you're listening from the Avalon, from Burren Peninsula, and you might have had to crank up the hand radio, we got over 1,000 outages here. That number has just come down in the last little while. F5-ing. Nice bit of weather action there. See the lightning? See it go by? My goodness, she's coming down here now. Listener, if you're outside the Avalon or Burren Peninsulas, you know that vibe that gets real dark and still. It's got that energy. We got a severe thunderstorm watch in effect right now for Burren Peninsula. Places lit. It's going to come down here pretty quick, too. 15 to 25 millimeters per hour. It's going to be the case here for the next little while. So, yeah, we got power outages. That means we've also got some traffic light outages. Looking at the radar, this could happen. This could be going on for a little while. Take your time. Keep your wits about you. We've got some heavy rain conditions. RNC's advising people to use caution out there. Hydroplaning is a risk. Flick your lights. Leave lots of distance between you and the vehicle in front of you. All that stuff. Watch for the traffic lights, four-way stops, pedestrians. Nobody likes getting splashed. Do they can? No. Don't need a shower, thanks. Not until I get home. Yeah, not with road water anyway. Listener, if there's anything going on from where you're at, with all that thunder and lightning you want to let us know about, we're happy to get it on the air. And if it's time sensitive, best thing to do is call Ken Cave directly right in the studio there. Here's the number, 709-722-7111. Or you can dart us an email if it's safe and easy for you to do so, on the go at cbc.ca. So we've also, with all this weather, we've had a little bit of disruption now on the FM channel. So just a heads up there. Looks like we're back on. But if you're listening online, streaming online, apparently no problem. But keep an eye on that situation. 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Endure the 30 seconds or whatever it is, a pre-play. Right? Time's money. I know. But you have to pay for it somehow. I go commercials. Okay. So here's the latest from Newfoundland Power. Heavy rain, lightning, parts of... in parts of the service area, crews are out there responding, and they're trying to get that power up and going again. So they're encouraging customers to stay safe. They're updating the outage center fast and furious there. And let me give this another refresh, F5. Still got outages here in Pleasantville. We got some outages in Mount Carmel, Mitchells, Brooks, St. Catharines, North Harbor area, over 1,000 customers there. So that's Whitburn, Conception Bay North area. And in Burren Peninsula, down to about 50 customers now. That's Riverside West, High Bank. And that's for tomorrow. My apologies. It's in the outage center updates. But yeah, so keep an eye on that. Stay with us. It's nice and moody out there. Ken, I don't mind that. Let's bring that up a bit.

0: Speaking of riding on the storm, Dale's riding out the storm on the highway. Just called into the studio. Hey, Dale.
1: Hello, how are you?
0: Oh, boy, my God, I can hear the rain in the background. Where are you two? What's going on?
1: I'm just about to Holy Road exit. A lot of cars on the road, no lights on. Heavy rain and a lot of water on the road.
0: How you doing? Two hands on the wheel, white knuckle kind of a drive by the sounds of it.
1: I'm well used to it.
0: Oh, God. A lot of people going slow or what? What's that? What's
1: 80, 85, 90 maybe. Scattered one passing.
0: Did you see the lightning from where you're at out there?
1: Oh, yes. Every 2 minutes, lighting up.
0: Yeah, I'm glad you called, but my goodness, just... we just got another flash there. Just had another flash in the building there. I can hear the rain roaring right outside your cat, right outside the car there. My gosh.
1: It's like rivers on the highways, that with water.
0: Oh, listen, really appreciate that, and stay safe out there. Thank you so much.
1: All right, you're welcome.
0: All right. See ya. Loves to check in, riding storm out there on the highway on the way to Holy Road. 709-722-7111. If you want to call in, let us know what's going on, where you're at.

0: 512 right now, 442 in most parts of Labrador, and you're listening to On the Go here on CBC Radio 1. I'm Chrissy Holmes. The Innu Nation is warning other Indigenous groups of the dangers of colonial archaeology. The Assembly of First Nations Annual General Assembly is underway in Ottawa this week. And yesterday, chiefs from across the country unanimously voted to support the Innu Nation in its ongoing dispute with the province over its history. Premier Tony Wakeham addressed the fallout for the first time yesterday and has still yet to take a stance on how long the Innu people have lived in Labrador.
1: Right now, you know, we've reached out to the Innu and we talked about the opportunity for them to showcase their cultural showcase, which they wish to do without any disclaimers. And I think it's very important for us to get back to the table on the land settlement agreements. You know, that's been going on for a long time, and I've offered to expedite that as much as we can.
2: Can I ask you how long you think the Innu people have been in Labrador?
1: Well, again, I'm not a historian or an archaeologist, but I think what I am concerned about is sitting down with the Innu and making sure we settle those land claims agreements.
0: That was Premier Tony Wakeham speaking with reporters yesterday. And at the core of this month-long dispute, the Innu Nation's historical timeline. The Provincial Archaeology Office insists the Innu have only been in Labrador for 300 years. That government office has repeatedly declined requests for an interview, and government officials like the premier have yet to rebuke its claims. Archaeologists at Memorial University and abroad, however, have spoken out against them. Shaoshi Innu First Nation Chief Eugene Hart, Elder Elizabeth Panashawe, and Cultural Guardian Jody Ashany spoke in Ottawa yesterday and issued an emergency resolution calling for national support to stop government departments from promoting discredited theories.
3: Chief Hart from Shaoshi First Nations. I've been the chief now for the last 13 years of Shaoshi First Nations. I'd like to acknowledge Jody on my left here and Mrs. Panashawe, Dr. Panashawe, both from our community. I'm very disappointed and hurt by the province. When we had a meeting with him there a few weeks ago in Happy Valley Goose Bay, we were actually bringing back items that's in Ottawa, that's in all over the place that belongs to the Innu of Labrador. We were hoping to open this up. The exhibit was opened up in this museum in Northwest River to show to our people and our children, grandchildren, great-grandchildren, where our history comes from, because we haven't had that in our community for... Like, we have about 800 artifacts or more in Ottawa that belong in Labrador. But we don't have a museum to bring it back home. So this was an opportunity for Jody and her staff that worked on this forever. And with her timeline, where we come from. And we were disheartened to hear that the government, the premier of Newfoundland and Labrador, did not recognize our timeline. And they only recognize us 300 years. And I think that's very disrespectful towards us as leaders and our elders for both communities and every community. You don't say that if you don't have the facts. And it's very important to be heard here today, and we want your support, because I don't think that was right for the province to say that to us and to our people, which we were here many, many thousands and thousands of years. Like, we had elders passed away that's 103. Like, Memorial University recognizes us. They recognize our position we're in. And archaeologists recognizes us. She's saying, the premier is saying 300 years. We don't accept what he's saying, 300 years. And she said also, if he's saying 300 years, how did we exist? Back then we did exist. We wouldn't be here. As you said, the province didn't see what we've seen years ago, what they've witnessed years ago. They don't see that. They see it, but the province don't see it.
4: What the
3: province has said to us is very disheartening, and she's hurt herself by the words that they used. And she said, it's not only me. She said, there's probably a lot more people that they hurt by saying that to them. Also, she mentioned how the province disrespected the Innu, especially the elders and the youth. Like she said, when they're no longer here, they want to leave that legacy with the younger generation to continue this. But at the moment, the government of province of Newfoundland Labrador has disrespected us as Innu. And she's very hurt by that.
5: Hi, I want to thank you for giving me this minute. I worked for the last 2 years developing Innu Pagasiun. It was a cultural exhibit dedicated to Innu history, and it was made in relation with elders, with community members, with youth. And we spent hours interpreting, working, picking items to bring back home for our youth. We're not represented in school curriculum. Our youth don't know who we are anymore. They know our reservations. They know Shehajit and Natwashish. They don't know our bigger history. And this was our way of showing the youth who we are, where we came from, and how our footprints have mapped the Sinan for thousands of years, and for one archaeologist to come and try and say with his theory that we've only been here for 300 years is unacceptable. And we hope that we can count on you today for your support. The government of Newfoundland and Labrador has been silent. There's been nothing for the last 3 weeks. We were supposed to open the exhibit on June 21, and it's in celebration of Indigenous Day when our story was able to be presented and honored and shared. And we were told, no, you can't share your timeline. You've only been in Labrador for 300 years. That everything before Europeans came into Labrador is out the window. That don't count. Is unexplainably devastating to the Innu people. And not having the elders be able to see the items that are sitting there ready for viewing, for us to be able to reconnect, to bring our children to learn about who we are, is an embarrassment that we have to come to Ottawa to ask for your help. It's embarrassing that a province has done this to Indigenous group, and we really hope that we can depend on your support.
6: So at this point, I would like to ask the Assembly if we can make a decision. Is there any opposition to the resolution before you? Any opposition? I don't see any. We declare the resolution carried by consensus.
0: That was Innu Nation Cultural Guardian Jody Ashany. Before that, you heard from Elder Elizabeth Panashway and Chief Eugene Hart at the Assembly of First Nations Annual General Assembly. 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Lots of thunder and lightning on the go right across the Avalon and Burren Peninsulas anyway. And risk of thunder showers across most parts of the province, actually, in all throughout central, western Newfoundland. Looks like more just showers on the way for sort of mid-coast, Labrador, Happy Valley, Goose Bay, and all through the west as well. So keep an eye on that, seeing the numbers go down a little bit in terms of the wildfires. Hasn't been bad. We're down to 22, down from 24 yesterday, all of which were in Labrador yesterday. Today, we've got another one that's popped up, Newfoundland. So we've got one just outside Long Harbor by the looks of it. Those were reported around 4:30 this afternoon. Another fire that is sparking, pardon the unfortunate pun, and lots of conversations, seen lots of pictures go around on social media on this. The old Bella Line building on Duckworth Street. So some flames were seen coming out of the roof right around noon this afternoon. Lots of people wondering what the situation is there. So if you're just tuning in, our my colleague Elizabeth Witten was had a chance to have a chat with platoon chief just a short time ago, Derek Hunt. So she got some details. So the vacant the building's vacant. The company still does have some equipment there, like cell towers, batteries. But anyway, the call came in around 2 o'clock this afternoon, and initially, Chief Hunt says that they had attacked it with water, but they had to stay back because the building was still connected to power. So that, of course, is when Bella Lyon had to come, right, to the old HQ. They had to get into the building. They had to shut down the power. The firefighters got onto the roof. You probably saw some of those pictures of the, you know, the bucket truck going right up. So they could get the fire, you know, the water right down on it. So some of the roof was on fire based on some of the pictures you're seeing. Didn't take long for them to make short work of that. Within an hour or so, they had that out. Right. Three stations, though, had to respond to that fire. Very densely populated area right in the middle of downtown St. John's. Not a place that that likes seeing fire. But anyway, lots of personnel involved with that one. The RNC, NLHS, Bella Lyon, Newfoundland Power, of course, St. John's Regional. So anyway, that's the situation there. Keeping an eye on that, too. We still got over 1,000 people still without power. Newfoundland Power crews are out there working on that because of the very active thunder and lightning situation rolling right through the region here. So keeping an eye on that as well. Right now it's 524, 454 in most parts of Labrador. And we've been hearing about this for some time, and tomorrow's the big day. Christopher Nolan's The Odyssey will hit theaters with Matt Damon starring as Odysseus.
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7: What if I can't?
0: But what is it about this ancient Greek epic that keeps us coming back for more? For some answers, we've got Jacqueline Neal on the line, an assistant professor of Greek and Roman studies at Carleton University. Hello, Jacqueline.
8: Hello. Thanks for having me.
0: Thanks for joining us. For anybody that hasn't

0: fighting with each other, and there are a lot of monsters.
1: So truly epic.
0: Truly epic.
1: Why do you think the Odyssey has such cultural relevance even in 2026?
0: Well, part of the reason for that is because the Odyssey became part of the school curriculum as far back as ancient Greece. And so I don't want to say that Homer wasn't a great poet or that the poem isn't interesting, but there were a lot of great poets who wrote fantastic works of fiction, poetry across all of Mediterranean antiquity, and a lot of them haven't survived. Homer survived, and part of the reason why he survived is that people liked Homer and they wanted to keep copying him. So if you think about the time that it took to write the manuscript of Homer, which is 24 books of poetry, 900, 1,000 lines per book, they're doing this by hand with a pen that requires being re-inked every so often. This was a major undertaking. And so just the effort that went into preserving Homer is something that's really special.
1: There's so much conversation going on about this, even ahead of time. Of course, we all know, Jacqueline, everyone's a critic, right? But like, why do you think we're seeing so much discussion around historical accuracy in a story that has giants and Greek gods in it?
0: Yeah, I really think that that is a function of our failure to teach history at the pre-university level. Homer is not history. Homer was an epic poet. He wrote essentially a fantasy novel in verse. It's a poetic fantasy novel where there are gods, there are monsters, there are all of these archetypal fantasy elements that you could see in something like Lord of the Rings, which was very strongly influenced by the Odyssey. And so we talking about historical accuracy just isn't really, it doesn't make sense to me as a historian. There's no history in Homer.
1: And, you know, we've even seen conservative commentators criticizing Christopher Nolan's adaptation as being too woke, right? Some pointing out about the casting of Lupita Nyong'o as Helen of Troy. Like, what do you make of that kind of good discussion as a scholar of ancient Greece?
0: Well, the thing is that the ancient Greeks had very different standards of what makes a woman attractive than we do. We know from a lot of ancient Greek evidence that Greek men preferred their women to have very small chests, almost non-existent. And I think those same men who complain about Lupita Nyong'o would be very upset to learn that Sydney Sweeney also could not be Helen of Troy.
1: Fair enough. Okay. I mean, are you looking forward? Are you going to see the movie when it comes out?
0: I have my tickets booked. I'm looking forward to it.
1: Okay. For anybody that is planning to see the movie, just last question. I mean, would you recommend they also read the book or?
0: I would. If you've ever read a book and watched a movie of the book, you'll know that the book captures things that the movie can't, and the movie captures things that the book doesn't. And so I always recommend reading the book if you liked a movie, and vice versa, going to see a movie if you liked the book.
1: Fair enough. Jacqueline, thank you for this. That's Jacqueline Neal, Associate Professor of Greek and Romans.
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3: 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Toronto is top of the world today when it comes to terrible air quality among major cities, with smoke from wildfires smothering large parts of the country, and an economic update that shows some solid growth, even if uncertainty is high. 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
4: From CBC News, The World This Hour, I'm Kaz Boban. A haze has descended over southern Ontario. It's the result of wildfire smoke blowing in from dozens of fires burning across the northwest of the province. Environment Canada has issued a yellow air quality warning. It says there's a very high risk to people's health, especially for the elderly, the young, and those with lung issues. Officials are recommending people limit

0: time spent outdoors, and consider reducing or rescheduling outdoor sports. About 150 wildfires are burning in northwestern Ontario. A number of communities in the region have been issued mandatory evacuation orders. The nearest major city, Thunder Bay, has run out of room for the evacuees. Sarah Law reports.
1: Evacuees from a few communities have been sent to Thunder Bay, but Gull Bay First Nation says there's no accommodations left in the city for its members. They'll have to make their way further south to Toronto. Kewetinal NDP MPP Saul Mamakwa says he's concerned about the region's capacity to support evacuees.
2: The north I don't know if we have the infrastructure to move people fast.
1: Several more communities remain on standby for potential evacuation, and they're also contending with highway closures and telecommunication breakdowns. Mamakwa is calling for action from the provincial and federal governments to make sure there are enough fire crews to keep up with the situation. A spokesperson for Canada's Minister of Emergency Management and Community Resilience says it has not received a formal request from Ontario for federal assistance. Sarah Law, CBC News, Thunder Bay, Ontario.
0: The office of Nova Scotia's premier says Tim Houston was swarmed by rioters after giving a speech on the provincial economy. It happened at the Acadia University campus in Wolfville. Houston was speaking to the local Chamber of Commerce, and dozens of people had gathered to protest potential library closures in the Annapolis Valley. The crowd grew larger and surrounded the premier as he went to his car. Some then climbed the vehicle and smashed its windshield. Police arrived and later escorted the premier off the campus. Houston's office says it respects peaceful protest, but adds this was anything but peaceful. CBC News has learned Canada is expected to join an international fighter jet development program, one which does not include the United States. Sources say the deal will be announced next week in the UK. Ashley Burke has the details.
3: The UK, Japan, and Italy teamed up to build the next generation of stealth fighter jets by 2035. Now Canada's expected to play a role. Sources tell CBC News Defence Minister David McGuinty will announce next week the government's landed a deal to become an observer of the program. A senior Canadian official says this is a first step and way for Canada to get in on this advanced technology early. It would also open up talks about what Canadian industries could contribute. Retired Lieutenant General Christopher Coates is a former top NORAD commander.
4: It's a good move to anticipate where we need to be in the future so that we're not playing catch up.
3: The government's also reviewing a decision to buy 88 F-35s from the U.S. because of Donald Trump's tariffs. Coates said the new fighter jet program would not replace those fifth-generation fighter jets, but could complement them in the future. Ashley Burke, CBC News, London.
0: In Washington.
5: We are restoring American trust.
0: That's Todd Blanche, U.S. President Donald Trump's nominee to head the Justice Department, speaking at a confirmation hearing on Capitol Hill. He's poised to replace Pam Bondi, who Trump fired back in April. The Justice Department had come under fire for its handling of files related to convicted sex offender Jeffrey Epstein. Blanche admits mistakes were made in the initial release.
5: Whenever we learned that any victim's name had been improperly not redacted, we immediately took the document down and fixed it as soon as we could. That doesn't excuse the mistakes of which I take responsibility, but it does mean that we tried to fix them.
0: Survivors say the DOJ's errors subjected them to public harassment and trauma. That's your World This Hour. For CBC News, I'm Kaz Boivin.
6: Thanks, Kaz. I'm Kirsty Holmes. You're listening to On the Go here on CBC Radio 1. Lots on the go with the thunder and lightning going. We just heard the big boom, boom going outside the studio here. It is dark. Listener, depending on where you're tuning in from, trying to be inclusive here, just to give you a sense, I mean, we're not set for sunset until, 5 to 9 this evening. It looks like it's already 9 o'clock, middle of winter. But anyways, it's rain's pouring down, flash, flash, flash. It's quite on the go. We're gonna keep you up to date here now. Number of power outages. I know that our producer Julie's up there chasing some details on that. Dangerous on the roads out there. With some of those power outages, of course, that means that you could be encountering some traffic light outages. The RNC put a notice out hours ago talking in advance of this storm coming, which contained a lot of thunder, a lot of activity inside of it. Really be careful. Give yourself some extra time. Hydroplaning, totally possible. We're still under a severe thunderstorm effect for the, severe thunderstorm watch, which is in effect for the Avalon and Bure Peninsulas, and the rain inside of that system going to be coming down at a good clip. We're talking like up to 25 millimeters per hour. Todd O'Brien's here in studio right now from the broadcast. Hey, Todd.
7: Hello.
6: It's coming down out there. Have you been out lately?
7: I have been out, and I've missed the the torrential rain part of it. I've been out once or twice and dodged that.
6: Lit.
7: It's a nice little storm out there. A little bit of lightning, flashes, and dark.
6: Cool. Anyway, what are you working?
7: Well, actually, I was just checking the score of the World Cup semifinals there. I think it's still 0-0. You got Argentina and England there fighting it out for the see who will be in the World Cup. So that's pretty exciting.
6: What's the score?
7: 0-0, I think. Okay, I was watching a bit on TV upstairs, but I'm just sort of watching it on the phone here. And it's all very good game so far, but chippy. But, of course, I am doing all my work as well, and that's why I'm here.
6: Sure.
7: Okay. Today, what we're going to do is we're going to hear about the Amundsen, the Coast Guard ship. And every year they do a bunch of work off Labrador and, waters generally. So we're going to, they've got a 5-month expedition on the go, and they'll be going all the way to Iqaluit. So anyways, we're going to hear about the first leg of that journey. Also, Labrador Morning's Andrea McGuire was aboard the Polar Athena, and that's a boat the Innu lease out in a nation to do work off Labrador, and they take students on and all that kind of deal. So we'll get a nice little tour that she did, and we'll also hear from some of the students and crew.
6: Very cool, very cool. I always want to get on one of those vessels.
7: Oh, I know, yeah. That was, I think Land and Sea is actually doing a story on that.
6: Cool. So, is that what they're at? I saw some pictures.
7: They have been up there. So, cool. They're going to be doing a little profile of those guys coming up in this coming season.
6: Excellent. Mm-hmm. I love seeing Teddy Dillon and Jane Addie's pictures. You always wonder world are they at?
7: Best job ever.
6: They're out on the water, doing the things, which can't wait to see it show up here on
7: TV.
6: Okay. All right, Todd. Well, Andrea's her ticket on board here tonight, by the sounds of it.
7: Yes,
6: can't
7: indeed.
6: Wait. Thanks for this.
7: Thanks, bye.
6: That's Todd O'Brien, and stay with us because he's got that fresh edition of the broadcast coming your way right after the news with Catherine at 6 o'clock, 5:30 in most parts of Labrador right here on CBC Radio 1.

0: Well, it's Jackson Browne. You might love the thunder, but what about the lightning? You know, they say that lightning never strikes the same place twice, but that's not exactly true. We've got Daryl Duke from Clarenville on the line. So, get this. He was driving from Clarenville to St. John's when his car was struck not once, but twice by lightning. It's coming down in sheets, listener, and I think Daryl just dropped a line there. We got all kinds of weird tech and electrical issues going on here. Makes doing live radio a bit of fun. So we're going to try him again here now. Daryl, you there?
1: I am. How are you?
0: Oh, doing good. Listen, how are you doing? I heard you just got some free electricity there this afternoon.
1: I wish. Yeah, that was earlier today when we left Clarenville, came to St. John's, for a medical appointment, and
0: Ooh. Just set the scene for us. Tell us what happened. You're in the car, you're driving. Like, what happened?
1: Yeah, myself and my daughters were just about a couple of minutes outside of Clarenville, and raining really heavily, as it probably was in here then. I don't know. And it's the first experience for me, so it's kind of, I'll probably go home and think about it tomorrow more so than now, because I'm focusing on where I'm actually driving back to Clarenville as I speak. So the one lightning strike literally hit the car, and it was like somebody punched the top of the car, and the light encircled, encased the car, and my eyeballs are still sore. I'm not exaggerating. And about 10 seconds later, another one hit. It seemed like something rammed the driver's side of the car, and it literally pushed the entire car over to close to the white line. And I can't tell you how far, because probably only about a foot, maybe two. And the rain was extremely heavy, and I said one more of those and we're turning around and coming back. But we forged on, and here we are.
0: My goodness, Daryl. What did that feel like? I mean, the way you're describing it, I didn't expect that.
1: We didn't expect. You're bringing it into more reality for us now, I think, because we were busy all day and focused on other things, and it was. I guess it's pretty scary. I know I'll think about it later when we're safely out of the car. And, you know, it's, just give me a second now. Okay.
0: Take your time. Wait, safety.
1: It's supper time. There's nowhere to pull over.
0: Oh,
1: so we're doing okay. We're good. We're safe. You still there?
0: Absolutely. Yeah. No, we're standing by. So, you do what you got to do. Absolutely.
1: No, we're doing good. We're just about to head on to the CCH now. I don't know. It was just a big bang, a lot of light. And the second one was, I assumed it was maybe a moose or something. I don't know.
0: You said you felt it in your eyes. Like, did it go right through, like, the wheel even? Like,
1: my understanding is, and anyone can correct me on it, that like rubber is what keeps the car grounded, keep you from being fried, right, from lightning. That's my understanding, and I guess that's what happened, because otherwise I wouldn't be speaking to you right now. I'm just making this up, but because I really don't know.
0: No, but you're right. That's what we hear, right? That if it were to ever happen, the wheels had grounded out. I mean, I don't think I ever spoke to anybody that experienced lightning in a car, though.
1: I've certainly never spoken to anyone, and I've certainly never experienced it, and I hope I don't experience it anymore this day. It's been nothing but lightning since we left St. John's 10 minutes ago or 5 minutes ago, and thunder as well. And the second one was, that's the one that gave me the fright, because it actually moved the car. Like it pushed the car literally not on one end. And I still haven't looked to see if there's any marks on the car or anything, because because you're driving and you're not thinking about that sort of thing.
0: And, like, so when it hit, did it hit the, like, do you have a sense of what part of the car it came down on?
1: The first time it felt more maybe towards the like, on top, towards the back, maybe above the hatchback or the back seat. And the second time, it was just like something rammed into the, close to my door. It was probably between both doors on the car. I'm driving a GMC Terrain, not to advertise for GMC.
0: My goodness. And how? And you mentioned your daughter's in the car with you too. My goodness. How is she?
1: Oh, she's good. She's cool. She's pretty chill about everything, so.
0: Did she realize what was going on? I mean, did either of you realize what had just happened? Because I don't know if I'd realize what that was.
1: Absolutely. It was too obvious to get by either of us. And I've experienced lightning flashes that leave your eyes sore for at least a week, and this is going to be no different. And I had sunglasses on at the time, like the kind that make the day brighter, so they're kind of yellow, tints of yellow, I mean. And that probably didn't help my eyes, but that's what happened. I hope I'm answering you as well as you'd like.
0: Yeah, I mean, the way you're describing the light in your eyes hurting, I'm it's kind of sinking into me here now. Like, it was, obviously, it was bright.
1: Yeah, it lit up every, like, it literally wrapped itself around. I don't know if you ever watched Stranger Things.
0: Yeah.
1: But that's all I was thinking about later on. It's just like a big hand, fingers of light just wrapped itself around the car and all the windows. So it was bright on every side, front and back and the sides.
0: My gosh.
1: The second time was solely, it must have been moving over, shooting from a different direction. Because in order to push the car towards that white, solid white line on the side of the road, it had to be coming from there. And it was a dead-on hit. There was no, it didn't hit the road or anything. It hit the car because the car otherwise wouldn't have shifted the way it did. And I had to, you know, hold onto the wheel and keep it straight. And I said, one more of these and we're turning around. I probably already said that, but away we went.
0: Any damage to the car?
1: I haven't even looked because we've just been going in and out of appointments and stuff today. And I'll look to, probably won't be this night, but if I get back before daylight, and I'm hoping to, yes, I will. I think at this rate. But, I don't know. I mean, you would think there would be some kind of a burn mark somewhere.
0: My gosh, you're some lucky, both of you. So glad.
1: Thank you. Yeah.
0: So glad this story turned out the way that it did and we're able to talk to you about this. But I mean, my gosh, I don't know. Maybe you got superpowers now or something, Daryl. Like, this is wild.
1: Yeah. Who knows? I don't know. I'm just trying to make light of all of it until I get home. But because it's still a very nasty night on the highway, evening.
0: We're really grateful you took the time to chat with us. I'm glad you're safe.
1: Thank you.
0: We'll let it all sink in here now. And don't tell Newfoundland Power. They might send you a bill now.
1: Yeah. Okay, we'll leave it at that, yeah.
0: Okay.
1: Well, thank you for your time.
0: All right. Let us know once you get a look at the car, what kind of, if you see anything on it, too. Oh, all right. Take care, Daryl.
1: I know. I'll let you know. Thanks very much.
0: All right. Oh, my goodness. That's Daryl Duke. You can hear the rain still pouring. He's out on the highway. So if you're just tuning in, he was driving from Clarenville to St. John's earlier today when his car was struck. Daughter in the car, too. Not once, but twice by lightning. That is wild. Julie Skinner, our producer, is here in the studio right now. Like, I know. I'm still picking. I can't believe it.
2: Might be walking home tonight.
0: Well, even the way that he's describing the Stranger Things, the lightning, like
2: feeling like a moose hit the car. Yeah.
0: All the
2: feeling
0: things.
2: It in his eyes.
0: Yeah.
2: Daryl's a great storyteller. But that's something I didn't even think about. But like, it's it is steady go with the flashes constantly. I was out in the lobby a couple minutes ago, and every time there's a flash, our radio out there goes like, tss, tss, also kind of Stranger Things with the lights flashing and the static sounds. But yeah, what wild weather we're having.
0: It really is. And don't mind me making Newfoundland power jokes now. But listen, because you got an update for us, I would say. We got a bunch of outages. They got their own struggles, I'm
2: customers.
0: Sorry.
2: Yeah, not an easy day for Newfoundland power.
0: Bad time. Okay, what's going on?
2: So I have an update from the outage center. So at last check, about 1,100 people on the Avalon without power in the Pleasantville area. It's about a little under 50, about 30 in Conception Bay North, Whitburn area. And then when you head to Mount Carmel, Mitchell's Brook, St. Catharines, O'Donnell's, Colonnette, North Harbor, that area, about a little over 1,000 people there. So all told, about 1,100 people still without power on the Avalon.
0: Yeah, quite a bit of water in the ruts there, too. I know it was pretty slow going with the traffic. I've seen a couple of updates, too, Julie, with traffic lights.
2: Yep.
0: In some spots that are out, too. So if you're just getting out there and you haven't encountered that yet, prepare for it. Four-way stops.
2: I would say if you don't need to be on the road, don't be on the road. And like we heard earlier, there's a yellow watch in effect. So that's a severe thunderstorm warning for Buren and the Avalon. Lots of rain coming down. As you mentioned earlier, 15 to 25 millimeters per hour. But don't take my word for it. Let's hear from a meteorologist. Let's get a recap from Ashley.
3: Lots of rain, all needed for sure. But Environment Canada now has a severe thunderstorm warning for the southern portion of the Avalon at the moment. There is a thunderstorm that's tracking across the Avalon that is producing... It's capable of producing, anyway, strong winds, up to quarter-size hail, and heavy rain. So there is quite a bit of heavy rain on the radar at the moment, and that's working its way across the Avalon. So I wouldn't be surprised if we start to see some of those warnings extended to the northern portion of the Avalon, metro area included. So keep that in mind over the next couple of hours. There is lots of lightning associated with this. Again, strong potential for strong winds and heavy rain. So keep that in mind for the next at least a couple of hours as this continues to move through.
0: Meteorologist Ashley Brawweiler there with the latest on the storm. Did you see pictures of the radar, Julie?
2: No. Well, no, I haven't. But I did see a lightning-esque radar showing all of the lightning strikes earlier today just off the south coast, and that was something else.
0: This is lit out there now.
2: Busy night for Ashley.
0: As one social media user, Earl Noble, says, if you're looking for something to do, he hears the pedestrian mall isn't very busy right now.
2: They're all gone to the mall.
0: Looking for ideas of what to be at. And listener, how are you spending your rainy day? Let us know. If you're just looking out the window, send us some pictures. Love to see what you're seeing from where you're at, or some video on the go at cbc.ca. How do you like spending rainy days, Julie?
2: I love, we're getting real intimate
0: go,
2: now.
0: Get in there.
2: I love a movie day. Give me a 90s thriller on is my movie of choice. Some sort of like whodunit-y, but older throwback in the living room. Perfect. With a snack, cup of tea.
0: Yeah.
2: Love a rainy day.
0: Bit toast.
2: I always joke with Ken that whenever it's a gross day, I'm like, let's just go to a matinee, Ken. Let's leave this place. Go to a movie.
0: Well, we don't got a matinee, but we do got a good song story here for you. Why don't we give it away here now to Ron Hines? Thanks for this.

0: You may have never placed a bet, but chances are you've heard of prediction markets. Betting can't affect the weather, but there is growing concern that prediction markets could be skewing other areas simply because of the money now at stake. CBC's money columnist Bruce Sellery joins us now to talk about that. He's the CEO of the nonprofit credit counseling agency, Credit Canada. Hi, Bruce.
1: Hello.
0: Okay, starting out here, what do you think we should know about the prediction markets?
1: So a prediction market, it's basically sports betting, but in any category you could possibly imagine. The size and timing of corporate layoffs, volcanic eruptions, space exploration. For example, will SpaceX land humans on Mars by December 31st, 2029? You can bet on that. Most of the bets are binary, so yes or no, and you can bet for as little as a penny or as much as millions. The big platforms include Polymarket, Kalshi, and one called OG Predictive, and they make their money on trading fees versus, say, a casino, which makes its money when people lose. So what the prediction markets are going for is volume. They want lots and lots of people making bets on lots and lots of events. It isn't easy to access these platforms in Canada. Polymarket technically blocked, but there are tech-savvy people who have workarounds, which I don't recommend.
0: Yes, people are betting on weird things, Bruce. But how can prediction markets skew things?
1: Love Island. I have never seen this reality TV show. You may have, but I don't think you have to see it to understand the basic concept. It's about love on an island. So there's lots of sun and there's scandal and there's smoochy. Well, there was an article in Vanity Fair this week that caught my attention that connects Love Island to the prediction markets because it is a show where the winners are determined by viewers. So some pundits are concerned that gamblers will hack the voting on the show in order to rig their bets. Not to influence the outcome, but to find out the outcome in advance so they can bet on it. So Love Island's taped a couple days before it airs, so everyone on set knows the outcome, and it's impossible to stop them from betting or to eliminate any leaks.
0: So what are they actually doing to prevent those kinds of things?
1: Kalshi, it's one of the prediction markets. It says it's trying to prevent and investigate insider trading. For example, it sometimes checks the backgrounds of traders to see if they have any connection to the events that they're betting on. But that is a very, very tough task. With stocks, it's easier to determine who is an insider and who isn't. And there is a ton of regulation and enforcement and a culture in which insider trading is very clearly a crime. But that culture doesn't exist in the prediction markets. As I said, these platforms have a real interest in betting taking off. Kalshi has been stoking interest in betting on reality TV shows by putting ads on social media and partnering with influencers to drive interest.
0: But who actually regulates the prediction markets, Bruce?
1: It isn't 100% clear. Like in the U.S., it's the Commodity Futures Trading Commission, but individual states are weighing in, plus the Securities and Exchange Commission has a role in policing things. It's complicated. Here in Canada, it's the provincial securities regulators, CSRO, and the Canadian Securities Administrators. Regulators have tried to block direct access to the foreign exchanges and authorize domestic dealers to offer services to Canada. So one you can expect to hear more about is called Wealthsimple Predict. It'll be a separate app that will allow users to make bets on economic and climate events, for example.
0: What do you see as the risks as prediction markets grow?
1: But yet, who really cares on the outcomes of reality TV? I mean, whatever, except, of course, for Amazing Race Canada. That matters to our lives. But Love Island, who cares? But the outcomes of democratic elections, in the past, trying to influence an election was about power. It was about the candidate and maybe the party who wanted to win. Now you can be agnostic about the outcome of the election and instead be focused on how to make money from it. That's scary to me. On a reality TV show, that's paying off a low-level production assistant to leak who won the kiss-off. But in an election, it could be paying people to spread false accusations about candidates or stuff a ballot box, right? In this example, the betting isn't the issue. It's the other bad behavior prompted by the drive to make money from betting.
0: So what are your thoughts about this from a personal finance perspective?
1: That's the other thing. It's gambling. And you've seen the rise in sports betting in this country. The advertising is everywhere. And we hear about the problems that that has created every single day from clients at Credit Canada. It is so easy to get addicted. It's, you know, right there on your phone all the time. Now add in the prediction markets and the ability to bet on even more events. Maybe the majority of people can do it responsibly, betting small amounts that they can afford to lose. But I really do worry about people who bet large amounts, money they don't have, and then they end up losing their house. Here is one potential substitute. It's called Manifold Markets, and you can make the same sort of bets that you would on at those other places, but without using real money. Or for the same dopamine rush, you could just play Candy Crush on your phone. How about that?
0: Okay. Well, Bruce, this is an interesting world. Thank you so much for bringing us into it.
1: You're welcome.
0: That's Bruce Ellery. Bruce is the CEO of the nonprofit credit counseling agency, Credit Canada. Well, after that conversation a little while ago we just had with Daryl Duke about the experience of being in a car, getting struck by lightning twice, we got a great note from listener Joanna Rocco, who wrote and said, hey, Chrissy, I think I remember this from high school physics. You're safe in a car because the rubber tires, and also because the car is a metal sphere. The lightning will go around the sphere, but not inside. Can you talk to a physics teacher about this? Joanna, yes. Stay tuned. We're picking that up tomorrow. Thank you so much for writing in. Also, huge thanks to Ken Cave, Gavin Sims, our producer, Julie Skinner. I'm Chrissy Holmes. Thank you. We'll chat tomorrow.
2: This is CBC News for Newfoundland and Labrador. I'm Catherine Crummy. Good evening. In St. John's, one city councillor is back at the office after a suspension in early June. A little over a month ago, Tom Davis was suspended with pay after a code of conduct complaint. Councillor Lynn Hammond says Davis made inaccurate claims about childhood mental disorders and parenting, and Deputy Mayor Ron Ellsworth filed a complaint about Davis. Davis says his comments were misconstrued. An internal investigation found his comments created a, quote, poisoned work environment. Yesterday was his first day back on the job. He says he did have a brief chat with Hammond that he describes as an icebreaker, but has not yet spoken with Ellsworth.
3: They're actually both weren't here today, but I'm looking forward to doing that. I know we all share the same opinion. We're ready to get back to work, look after the needs of the residents of the City of St. John's.
2: Councillor Hammond and Deputy Mayor Ellsworth were both absent from yesterday's meeting due to medical leave, according to the city. After he was suspended in June, Davis apologized and said he would be learning from his mistakes. Council required him to undergo training related to sensitivity and inclusion. Well, more pharmacists are urgently needed in Newfoundland and Labrador. That's according to the association that represents the profession in the province. This after a staffing shortage forced WAR's pharmacy in Happy Valley Goose Bay to reduce its hours last week. Dr. Ashley Wagmere is the president of the Pharmacists Association of Newfoundland and Labrador. She says the best way to reduce the shortage is to add more seats to Munn School of Pharmacy, saying the program has an excellent rate of retention. 75% of students who graduate from the program stay in the province to work.
4: It is going to take a few years to see the effect of it. We think that this is the biggest action that needs to be taken, and it needs to be taken soon so we can start to hopefully soon see the benefits of that. So we are proposing that they increase the number of seats to 60 and 55 of those be for Newfoundland and Labrador residents. I think it would be a good idea to potentially earmark seats so that residents of Labrador specifically can go to the School of Pharmacy and then hopefully return home and service their community.
2: Dr. Wagmere says the provincial government has committed to increasing the number of seats in Munn's medicine and nursing programs, but pharmacy should be included as well. She says the shortage is an issue across the province, but especially in rural and remote communities, where a pharmacist may be the only medical professional available. And Team Rubicon is in the province again this week, training volunteers to be ready to respond when disaster strikes. Misha Kaplan is the CEO of Team Rubicon Canada. He says there's been more demand for his group's services across the country in the last few years as climate-related disasters become more common. He says they've spent the last year building their capacity in Newfoundland and Labrador, and it's important for people to be able to respond in their own communities.
5: going back to sort of this time last year, we had a small handful of volunteers on the island. We had almost no capacity to respond to anything. Then the Conception Bay wildfires happened, and we responded in a pretty big way. And since then, we have continued to build up that local capacity to respond. We've gone from a handful of volunteers a year ago to now over 200 volunteers in the province. And we're continuing to build out the ability for local communities to respond to disasters.
2: Team Rubicon offers mitigation, response, and recovery work in disaster situations in Canada and globally. Kaplan says a lot of their volunteers are ex-military, but anyone and everyone is welcome to apply at teamrubicon.ca. And Lady Cove Women's Choir is keeping the good times rolling after a big win in Wales this week. The St. John's-based choir competed at the Llangollen International Music Festival over the weekend. They won first place in the adult folk song category, came in second place as the choir of the world, and artistic director Kelly Walsh was named the most inspirational choral conductor. Walsh says now they're in Ireland seeing the sights. And last night, the group drove out to Doolin, County Clare, to see where traditional Irish Newfoundland music comes from.
6: And the whole choir went to that pub last night and sat down and listened to these session musicians. And then some members sang. Sherry Carroll got up and sang Sam Hall, and everybody sang along. It was one of the most incredible moments because it felt like everyone was with their ancestors.
2: The choir has a concert at the St. John's Cathedral in downtown Dublin tonight before starting the trek home tomorrow. That is your news for this hour. More news at any time. You can check out our website at cbc.ca/NL. 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
7: A 5-month expedition is taking scientists and others back to the waters off Labrador and the polar Athena. We'll take a guided tour of InnoNation's research boat and speak with some of those on board. I'm Todd O'Brien. Welcome to the broadcast. Emmonson Science is returning to Labrador to piece together a puzzle. A puzzle that is the seafloor. More than 200 scientists from around the world are part of this 139-day expedition from the Port of Quebec to Iqaluit. They have set out to better understand Arctic ecosystems and the effect climate change has on them. And it's going to be over the course of 5 legs. Barbara Neves is the chief scientist of the first leg. Reporter and broadcast contributor Maddie Ryan reached her 120 nautical miles away from Cartwright and started by asking her what exactly is happening aboard the Emmonson icebreaker.
8: We're going to pretty much survey many different sites, many different stations, and we're looking at many different questions. So you have a lot of different researchers with different research questions and objectives. But a lot of them include understanding better our biodiversity on the seafloor, understanding our oceanography, geology of many of the areas that we don't know a lot about yet. So we don't have a lot of knowledge, and going back to some of the sites that we know a little bit and we want to learn more. And your audience might remember maybe that our team a few years ago found this coral garden off Makovic. It was in 2021, and since then we keep going back to that same site to explore a little bit more and to understand more about the distribution of these coral gardens. And now that we know that they exist, we go back with more specific scientific questions too. So we're very excited to go back to Makovic. We should be there on Thursday, and we're going to spend about 4 days at that site collecting all sorts of data. So one of the things we're interested in is finding if there are found in other places beyond what we already know. What is the impact of these corals on the sediment and on sediment creatures and on water creatures and how they are interacting with the environment? And so we have a lot of different researchers interested in that. So we're doing this ROV dives in Makovic. So we have a live view of the seafloor and we can collect samples. We're doing a live streaming of our first dive on Thursday. And then we're going to have a similar type of dive at the Sentinel, which is a site off Nain. We're talking about hundreds of meters water depth, and it's like a very thriving coral communities. So I think that is, you know, to To myself, I'm a coral scientist, so I'm really interested in those sites, but I know that a lot of my colleagues are very interested in other sites too.
9: How does all of this work logistically?
8: It's really been, you know, a few months of lots of different parts that we're putting together. And even as we are in the ship, it continues, right? So we're not 100% ready the moment that we step in the ship. We're still getting our equipment ready. We're still doing some tests. So the logistics continue pretty much. So yeah, that's many, many, many parts and many great people that are, you know, responsible for it and working in the background and behind the scenes.
9: Could you tell me a bit more about what your role is?
8: Yeah, so as chief scientist of ALAG, so like I mentioned, we have 80 people on board, about 80, and half of it is scientists. So we have, you know, a number of students, a number of professionals, technicians, and researchers from many different universities and other institutions. And we have this high number of stations that we need to go each single day to do scientific operations, right? It could be we are collecting seawater, collecting sediment, collecting creatures. And to do all of that, we need a very tight schedule because we have an end date. So we need to be in Iqaluit by a specific date, and we need to try to feed everything that we want to do in those days. So as, you know, chief scientist of an expedition like this, this is a big part of it, is the scheduling, is making sure that we are on time and, yeah, helping with the science too. So I'm a scientist too, so I'm also interested in what we're doing in terms of collecting data.
9: Absolutely. And I was reading about the expedition, and a lot of it is about climate change and the changing ecosystems. What are some of the challenges facing northern ecosystems right now that you're looking at?
8: For our leg, a lot of what we're looking at is there is a lot of different components, and climate change is one of them. But we are interested in biodiversity and, you know, changes in the ocean chemistry, contaminants. There is, you know, geohazards. There is a lot going on from many different perspectives. So
9: there's a lot of activity on this vessel. So could you sort of just paint a picture of what life is like?
8: Yeah. So the ship works in a 24-hour schedule, right? So the team works when we get on the station that we have planned to be. So it doesn't matter if it's 1 a.m. or if it's 1 p.m. And so there is always something going on, except when we are transiting, you know, between stations. So each station, what we're going to do at each site will depend on, again, the scientific objective. So we had our first station yesterday, and what we did was a drop camera deployment. So we put a camera at about 1,200 meters on the seafloor to see, to learn more about the biodiversity of the seafloor life, right? So it varies. So you might do the deployment of a drop camera, and just after it, we're going to have the deployment of an equipment to collect seawater, for example. And then you have different teams of people that are interested. Not everybody's interested in everything. And then, let's say, after that, the seawater, there is the sediment team that comes. And after that, maybe the plankton team that comes. So it goes like this, one after the other. And so it's very intense and very unique, but it's also very enriching.
9: It certainly sounds like it. And I know we're only a few days in, but what happens after this leg is done?
8: Yeah, when the leg's done, we like to say that, you know, this is just the beginning, right? So we came in here to collect our data. Some of us will leave the ship with some data with them. Mm-hmm. So if you're collecting video, that is a data set that is easy to carry with you. If you are collecting, you know, physical samples of your sediment or of your water, that might take a few months until people can actually put their hands on them, because the ship is only coming back to Quebec in end of November, right? So it might take a while, and people might need to be a little patient. So in some cases, people will go back and begin working on the data that they have collected right away. And in other cases, they might need to wait a little bit and, you know, work on other things. So it varies a little bit, but for sure we continue working on similar, you know, questions and data sets that we have sometimes from a previous expedition, because that is something that happens a lot too, is it's a lot of data, and it's time consuming to process everything. So it might take a while.
9: Absolutely. And I know there are so many moving parts to this, and it's only the beginning, but what's your hope for the end of this project? What's the end goal here?
8: It's interesting because we have been coming back with mostly the same team, you know, to this region to work with our colleagues within the Nunatsiavut government for a few years now and many other institutions. And so we plan on continuing. So it's an ongoing project, right? These collaborations. It's not a single project that is going to have an end date and will, you know, stop at a specific time. I think we are all interested in learning more about the ocean, right? We all want to have a healthy ocean, and we need to understand it. So there is so much of it that we still don't know. So this live streaming that I mentioned that we're going to do with the ROV, we're going to go and look at that site for the very first time, you know, like no camera has ever seen that before. And most of the ocean is like that, right? So I think we are slowly putting together all the pieces of the puzzle. Each year that we come, we gather a little bit more information. And then it does take a few years for us to kind of, yes, put the puzzle together and understand better, you know, our ecosystems in the region. So that's my hope, is that we can continue collecting the data, analyzing the data, and continuing this collaboration, because I think it's there is a lot to learn.
9: Okay, thank you so much, and fingers crossed for the weather.
8: Thank you very much. Okay. We need it.
9: Take care.
7: Barbara Neves is the chief scientist of the first leg of Emmonson Science's latest expedition. 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

0: Well, we've got one more nautical adventure for you. In late June, Labrador Morning's Andrea McGuire hopped aboard the InnoNation's Polar Athena. Joya Montevecchi and Michael Hannaford are co-leads on InnoNation's Winnipeg expedition. They gave Andrea McGuire a tour of the ship.
1: Yeah, so we're on the deck of the Polar Athena, and we are standing among several zodiacs that are all used for specific purposes out here on the expedition.
2: So off the main aft deck, so the divers have a space in here.
3: They fill their tanks and they get ready in there.
2: Most of our, you know, underwater research or marine research is for, you know, baseline characterization, looking for areas of biodiversity and habitat that form good habitat, and as well as like climate change monitoring. So all of our, the vast majority of our sites are like, they're places where Innu go. They're places of like of Innu use. You know, there's often stories and that get us out to the spot.
1: Maybe I'll just add to that to say that the reason that we do the expedition and the reason that we're collecting all of this information is for Innu Nation. It's to inform their decisions around stewardship and conservation and management of these waters and lands into the future.
2: Yeah, this project really started 4 years ago with kind of basic questions around, you know, for Innu Nation, questions of marine management and, you know, conservation or economic opportunity were coming up, and it was like, well, where's the information for this? And so that was really the impetus for this work, is to try and actually like learn about these areas and describe them.
1: Let's go see some stuff. This is the dive shop in here, and then on the other side of the room are all of their dry suits and wet suits and all of the things that they need to dive in such cold temperatures.
4: Would you need that on a hot day like today?
1: You do. You do need that. It's surprising.
2: On a hot day like today, they have to, like, they're cold in the water and then they'll quickly get too hot.
1: So today we're in kind of high 20s, there's no wind, it's very warm, but the dive team, as soon as they get underwater and they enter into water where sunlight is not reaching, it drops to pretty cold temperatures. In Swallow Harbor particularly, there's a lot of peat on the top of the water because of all the rivers that are flowing out here, and so you don't have to go too far under the water before it's dark and cold.
4: So this is the data lab?
2: Yeah, so the data lab, we are sharing it with the communications team and the data team here. So most of the researchers will have a laptop station here. And we have a big whiteboard, big monitor for reviewing any kind of videos that anybody wants to look at while we're processing our data. And it's an excellent, it's great to have everybody in one space like that.
4: Like, what did we discover today?
2: Yeah.
4: Is that what happens here?
2: Yeah, because all day we're in different directions, right? People are diving, doing an ROV dive. There's people on land, all over the place. And not everybody's in here, but for the researchers and the communications team, it's, you know, after dinner, it kind of connect a lot of dots, yeah.
1: Awesome. Let's go down the hallway. Most of the cabins on deck three are for youth. And so youth that come out here, they're sharing cabins. And so we'll have two youth in each cabin. Yeah, so it's just nice. It brings youth that may not know each other together, and it gives everyone an opportunity to connect. Youth are also unplugged while they're out here at sea. So there's no connection to Wi-Fi, no connection to internet, and it really allows everyone to kind of be present. So
4: this is the most important room on the ship.
1: This is Meechwap, and this is where we do all of our gatherings in the morning, in the afternoon, whenever we have to share information. We usually gather in Meechwap. There are the gathering about to begin in here.
4: Cool.
1: Yeah. So yeah, a lot of our youth are here waiting for the afternoon briefing, and some of our staff.
4: Is it dead?
5: Okay.
4: Can you touch it?
5: Yeah. Do you know what it feels like? A worm with sugar all over it.
1: Oh, yeah. You know what I mean?
5: Yeah.
6: Hi,
5: I'm Ocean Pokui, and I'm here on the Polar Athena boat holding a starfish.
4: This your first time holding a starfish?
5: Yeah, and it feels like a sour worm.
4: A sour worm?
5: Yeah, like the candied worm.
4: What do you think of today so far?
5: Today has been really fun.
4: Could you introduce yourself?
6: Sure, I'm Claire Goodwin. I'm a research scientist in biodiversity and taxonomy at Huntsman Marine Science Center, and I'm the dive team lead for the expedition.
4: And so did you gather this footage that we're looking at here?
6: This was actually another member of our dive team, Roger Bull from the Canadian Museum of Nature, who took this footage, but we were all on this dive this morning.
4: And what are we looking at here?
6: This is a rock wall in Lake Melville, and it's really interesting the animals we're getting here, because Lake Melville has got a freshwater layer at the top, and it's a dark tannic freshwater layer, so it's pretty much brown water you're going through. When you go underneath that brown freshwater layer, there's no light. It's like doing a night dive. And in that environment, you get a lot of things that you'd find up in the Arctic or in much deeper seawater up on these walls. So it's really interesting for us to go there and study these animals.
4: It's so vivid, such bright yellow colours.
6: Yeah, so what we're seeing, the wall's absolutely covered with animals. You've got really bright yellow patches. Those bright yellow flat patches are sponges. These round globes are sponges. We've got these bright pink anemones that are really beautiful. We have other anemones which have got brown tentacles. And pretty much every inch of the wall is covered. You can see how many animals are just on that. It's amazing.
4: Wow. Is any of this surprising?

0: is down there, and maybe some of them will want to be divers one day.
1: My name is Kayla Jourdain.
2: My name is Carla Jourdain, and I'm 26 years old, and I'm from Shashishi, Newfoundland, Labrador.
0: Are you twins?
2: Yes.
0: How are you finding today?
2: I'm finding it really fun, and I'm enjoying it a lot. I love coming out here every time. Seeing the mountains is always beautiful.
0: How about you?
3: Yep, it's a beautiful day, and being on the beach is very hot, but also seeing them cook traditional food and making sand bread and salmon and cutting up a porcupine and, you know, seeing the mountains is always surprising and such a gift every time when we come here.
4: I love that.
0: Did you see the footage of underwater near here too?
2: Yes, I've seen it. This is my second year as an alumni. I'm an apprentice in the media team. So I've seen a lot of the videos last year, and it's always amazing to see like what's under our waters.
5: Hey everybody, how are we all? Yeah, did you have fun at Swallow Harbor out on boat this morning?
0: Really, the mission of the expedition is twofold. So we have the ocean science component, and then we have the education and training component. And so all of the youth that come out here, we really see it as a pathway toward either careers in conservation and stewardship or further education if they choose to do that. We have Innu Guardians out here that are super inspiring for young people. We've actually had two youth from the expedition that have moved into youth guardian positions at Innu Nation. We have our Parks Canada colleagues, and then of course we have all our scientists. And we've seen youth from this expedition go into related careers, change careers, start doing further training to really share the story of Nitassinan, and others that have decided to go into post-secondary to study related careers. So it's really nice to see the project growing and inspiring more and more youth every year.
6: Joya Montevecchi and Michael Hannaford are co-leads on Innu Nation's Winnipeg expedition. They gave Labrador Morning's Andrew McGuire a tour of the polar Athena in late June when it was docked in Akami, Wabishk.

That's it for the broadcast. If you want to get hold of us, you can email thebroadcast@cbc.ca or call us 709-576-5287 or 1-800-561-FISH. I'm Todd O'Brien. Thanks for listening, and we will see you again tomorrow.

0: With your Environment Canada weather update for Newfoundland and Labrador, I'm Andrew Hawthorne. For St. John's and the Avalon tonight, 40% chance of showers, a low of 13. For Wednesday, rain beginning in the morning, winds gusting to 70 and a high of 18. For Gander and the Central Region tonight, 60% chance of showers, winds gusting to 70, a low of 13. For Wednesday, showers in the morning, winds gusting to 60 and a high of 18. For Cornerbrook and the West Coast, showers beginning after midnight, a risk of thunder showers as well. Fog patches and a low of 14. For Wednesday, showers ending in the afternoon, then clear with a high of 18. For St. Anthony and the Northern Peninsula, 60% chance of showers, a low of 13. For Wednesday, showers ending, then cloudy with fog patches and a high of 15. For Labrador, in Happy Valley, Goose Bay, Hopedale, and along the coast, showers beginning in the evening and ending before tomorrow morning with a low of 14 degrees. For Wednesday, showers in the afternoon and a high of 20. Finally, for Labrador City and the western and inland regions of Labrador, 40% chance of showers, a risk of thunderstorms as well, with winds gusting to 60 and a low of 10. That's overnight tonight. For Wednesday, showers beginning early tomorrow morning and a high of 13. That's your Environment Canada weather update for Newfoundland and Labrador. You can find updates of all kinds at cbc.ca/NL. I'm Andrew Hawthorne.
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4: Hello, I'm Neil Kirksall.
5: Good evening, I'm Chris Howden. This is As It Happens. Tonight,
4: in the line of fire, part one, enormous wildfires have engulfed parts of northwestern Ontario. A wilderness guide tells us about his escape and worries about the fate of the lodge where he works.
5: In the line of fire part two, Ontario MPP Saul Mamakwa says the devastation is unimaginable and that First Nations communities in the path of the fire have been hit especially hard.
4: Nightmare fuel. An Edmonton man who survived a deadly gas explosion caused by a car crash tells us why he went back inside his building knowing he might not come back out.
5: Passive-aggressive behavior. When cats lick each other, it's mass adorbs. But a new study suggests it's not always a sign of love. It's sometimes just another form of cattiness.
4: Consolation prize. While visiting for the World Cup, Scottish fans fell in love with Boston and vice versa. Now the city of Glasgow is joining the affectionate pylon by sending an affectionate pylon.
5: And that'll be 10 big ones, please. A Florida restaurant is encouraging the hunt for invasive snakes by accepting Burmese pythons as currency. And in return, serving you a pizza topped with snake bits. As It Happens, the Wednesday edition, radio that's always time well serpent.

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0: 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Coming up in an hour, it's Ideas with Nala Ayed.
7: 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The hidden geometry of information, democracy, and everything else coming up on Ideas.
8: From CBC News, The World This Hour, I'm Kaz Boivin. Dozens of wildfires burning across northwestern Ontario have triggered evacuation orders in several remote communities. They've also blanketed southern Ontario with a smoky haze that prompted public health warnings, including in Toronto, which had some of the worst quality air among major cities in the world today. Emily Chung has more.
9: Looks like fog, feels like humidity, and smells like you're beside the bonfire in the backyard.
10: People in Toronto woke up to an intense orange haze that's forcing them to rethink their plans for the day.
9: More worried about the dog than anything. So normally you go for a run or something like that. Not going to do that today.
10: Eric Kennedy, assistant professor of disaster and emergency management at York University, says it's the new reality, thanks to bigger wildfires driven by climate change and the way we manage our forests.
11: Unfortunately, like we've seen scenes from British Columbia and Alberta and elsewhere, fire smoke is here, and it's part of life in Canada with the number of wildfires we have.
10: He recommends that people check air quality readings with the weather and prepare by having access to a clean indoor airspace and a mask if they go outside. Emily Chung, CBC News, Toronto.
8: The office of Nova Scotia's premier says Tim Houston was swarmed by rioters after giving a speech on the provincial economy today. It happened at Acadia University in Wolfville. Houston was speaking to the local Chamber of Commerce, and dozens of people had gathered to protest potential library closures in the Annapolis Valley. When Houston exited the venue, demonstrators surrounded his vehicle, some climbing on top and smashing the windshield. Police

teaches mathematics at the University of Wisconsin-Madison. He's also the author of Shape, The Hidden Geometry of Information, Biology, Strategy, Democracy, and Everything Else. For more on the wonders of geometry, head to our website, cbc.ca/ideas, where you can find our episode on the power of Euclid, peace, order, and good geometry. This episode was produced by Matthew Lazen Ryder. Technical production, Danielle Duval. Web producer, Lisa Ayuso. Senior producer, Nicola Lukšić. Greg Kelly is the executive producer of Ideas, and I'm Nala Ayed.